0: Nearly 60 years after his death, we head to Macon, Georgia for the legacy of Otis Redding that's inspiring a new generation of artists.
1: When you listen to Otis Redding's songs, some of it creates that power to young people as well as old to me.
0: That's all ahead, but first, a check of this news. Fans will surely want to capture all the sights and sounds of the FIFA World Cup matches that are taking place. But there are some restrictions when it comes to the use of drones. Atlanta's FBI office says it is confiscating drones illegally flying around Centennial Olympic Park during the FanFest activities for the start of the World Cup. We'll hear more from WABE's Lily Oppenheimer.
2: As fans turned up across Metro Atlanta to watch the first match projected live from Mexico City, so did those looking to capture footage from their drones. The FBI says it confiscated at least three at Centennial Olympic Park, which is now one of several temporary flight-restricted areas. There are also new restrictions in other parts of downtown and in the Buckhead area that surrounds Lenox Square. The FBI's Marlo Graham says those wanting to fly their drones need to check those restrictions on the Federal Aviation Administration website.
3: Violations can result in criminal fines up to $100,000, 1 year in prison, and seizure of your drone.
2: Most of the new temporary flight restrictions across Atlanta end July 21st. Lily Oppenheimer, WABE News.
0: And from the air to the ground, MARTA says it'll take more time for its new trains to enter passenger service. This was the message from Interim General Manager and CEO Jonathan Hunt to MARTA's board last week.
4: It has been demonstrated that the new trains work. However, we must submit detailed reports concerning the same. We've submitted some, but not all of the reports. And until all of the reports are submitted and have been approved by GDOT, we will not put the trains into revenue service. MARTA and Stadler will complete that process in the next several weeks, and then GDOT will be reviewing everything.
0: Hunt added that Georgia Department of Transit officials have ridden the new trains. The trains made by Swiss manufacturer Stadler were supposed to enter passenger service last week. The Atlanta-based Centers for Disease Control and Prevention say the risk from New World screwworm remains low for the general public. As WABE's Jess Mado reports, that's after the pest, once eradicated by the U.S., was detected in Texas and New Mexico.
5: The CDC is working with other health and agriculture agencies to prevent spread of the New World screwworm. Experts have so far identified it among cattle in Texas and more recently in a dog in New Mexico. Larvae can feed on living flesh. And while infestation is a serious danger to animals, officials say human cases are rare. No Georgia cases have been found. Still, the CDC advises anyone in affected areas to take precautions, keep open wounds clean and covered, and wear long-sleeve shirts and pants outside. Anyone suspecting a case of New World screwworm should contact their state or county health department immediately. Jess Mador, WABE News.
0: Energy costs have gone up for many Georgians. Efficiency measures like installing better insulation can save people on their energy bills. But the upfront cost can be steep, meaning landlords often don't want to spend in order to save their tenants' money. WABE's Marlon Hyde reports on a federally funded program that helps tackle the problem. You have it all.
6: Inside the recently completed Legacy at Walton Crossing in Norcross, crisp, cold air blows from the air conditioning system. A rebate program through the Georgia Environmental Finance Authority helped cover the cost of the HVAC plus energy-efficient stoves and insulation in the multifamily and senior living project.
7: We're meeting two needs in the community.
6: Corbin Adams, the CFO of Walton Communities, says these efficiency measures should lower residents' energy bills.
7: We're providing affordable housing, safe and affordable housing, plus at a reduced cost, and through the energy savings that we're having, definitely plays a big part in that. So it's kind of a win-win for the community.
6: The apartment complex received over $600,000 towards upgrades through one of the two rebate programs offered by the state. Christopher Anderson is with the Georgia Environmental Finance Authority. He says the rebate programs will remain open despite federal changes.
8: There are some minor changes that are going to come to the program due to changes reflective of the new administration, but we're working through those currently. We don't expect any major impacts to it.
6: Officials say the programs have served over 2,600 Georgia households, saving each an average of $1,500 a year on energy costs. Marlon Hyde, WAB News.
0: Atlanta's Policing Alternatives and Diversion Initiative is still not accepting clients at an underutilized center designed to help people facing jail time get their basic needs met. WABE's Shemaine Cruz has more.
9: For the past 3 months, PAD has been absent from the Center for Diversion and Services, refusing to sign a contract renewal with a slew of changes that it says guts its operations. PAD is still responding to the city's 311 calls for non-emergency issues, which are separate from the diversion center. But without a contract in place there, Executive Director Moki Macias told the Justice Policy Board at its quarterly meeting on Thursday that her case managers now face possible layoffs.
10: Because it feels like this impasse, unfortunately, hasn't actually been addressed.
9: During the meeting, the board voted for the center to accept all law enforcement-initiated diversions, regardless of who is dropping them off. But Macias is concerned that language could just be tacked on to the version of the contract they already declined.
10: If the original scope were signed, we would be back in the diversion center within 24 hours.
9: Macias says the contract includes changes made by Grady Hospital, the center's operator, that limit how long case managers can work with clients and the sizes of their caseloads, defeating the purpose of the center. Shemaine Cruz, WABE News.
0: And finally, some Atlanta residents and nonprofits are urging Atlanta City Council not to reduce the Parks Department budget this year. WABE's Marissa Mecki has that story.
2: In its fiscal year 2027 spending plan, the city of Atlanta is considering reducing the Parks Department budget by 5%. That's $2.7 million. Park advocates say the city has made big strides expanding green spaces, but this cut will hamper the city's ability to maintain current parks and conserve spaces in the future as development booms in the city.
11: The current proposal reflects a choice about what to protect and what to cut. You can make a different choice.
2: That's Michael Halicki with nonprofit Park Pride at a public hearing on the budget.
11: Decades of underinvestment cannot be reversed in a few years, and this cut will weaken the city's ability to meet growing maintenance needs in FY 2027.
2: Halicki and others also said the budget cut sets a, quote, dangerous precedent of using revenue from other funds to fill gaps in the general fund. But Atlanta's Deputy Chief Financial Officer Yolanda Carr says that the overall park budget is holding steady. Even though the amount from the general fund is decreasing, she says the Parks Department still gets money from other revenue sources.
12: We just wanted to highlight for the public that we're not cutting. This is merely a reallocation of the budget for parks.
2: But a few council members critiqued that accounting. Councilman Alex Juan said the graphics presented misrepresented the funds allocated to parks.
13: It misleads the public into thinking that the city has been putting all this additional money in year over year when we're really just grabbing from previous years.
2: The conversation isn't over. The council requested information on what money included in the park's budget is from previous years and if that money is already planned to be spent on projects. The city council has until June 30th to pass the budget. Marissa Mecki, WABE News.
0: And this is Closer Look. We're back in a moment.

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1: And Closer Look continues from WABE in Atlanta. I'm Rose Scott. Well, it's here, and it's a big moment in Atlanta sports history. It is day one as the city begins hosting 8 FIFA World Cup matches. And of course, as we all know, soccer is considered the most popular global sport. It's hard to argue against that. And while it's a sport that can be enjoyed by all, and especially youth, a new report from the Aspen Institute reveals, quote, young people turn to soccer for connection, joy, and belonging. Yet costs, infrastructure shortages, and systemic inequities restrict access at scale. In fact, those who can benefit the most from play are often those who face the most significant barriers. Close quote. And this is where the mission of Soccer in the Streets comes in. We've profiled the organization before, and recently, ahead of today's first FIFA match, we spent time with Executive Director Kasim Ladipo. And where did we meet? Of course, on a mini pitch in downtown East Point. I want to go back, Kasim, to maybe Kasim at 10 or 12, that soccer player. Did he have the skills? Was he good?
2: I was dynamite.
1: You know everybody says that, right?
2: Yeah, absolutely. And I was confident in my skills. But actually, you have to go all the way back to when I was 5 or 6, playing in Southwest Atlanta at the Young YMCA and having a chance to get exposed to the game at an early age. And I wasn't that good at 5 or 6, but by 10 or 12, I had a few skills.
1: You said something that's so important, exposure at an early age. That is so key when we talk about this sport, which is a global phenomenon when it comes to people loving this sport. And the United States is, obviously, we've always had soccer, but in terms of the popularity and kids learning to play, regardless of income or culture or heritage, starting so young, the U.S. is still behind in that regard.
2: Yeah, it is. And I can only say that, you know, it's exciting to see that we're making progress. I mean, we're not where they are in other parts of the world, but it all starts with access. And, you know, I was growing up at a time where, you know, it wasn't that popular to play soccer, but I had a Nigerian father, so I didn't really have a choice. And so I learned about the importance of the game first and foremost through him. Played soccer with a small group of kids who typically, like a lot of kids, their parents get them exposed to different sports. But when it came to a time where, okay, I showed a little bit of skill, I had to jump in a car and travel from Southwest Atlanta to Dunwoody, which seems like 2 worlds apart from each other. But my parents had financial resources, had a, you know, the ability to drive across town, you know, so geography wasn't going to stop us. And, you know, that was really important because I had an opportunity to see the game from a lot of different lenses. And now I'm standing here as Executive Director of Soccer in the Street. So clearly access to the game became an important part of my life.
1: For folks who may not be familiar with the organization Soccer in the Streets, let's give them a little bit more information, backstory here about what you all do in so many different communities and neighborhoods.
2: Mm-hmm. Absolutely. So first and foremost, Soccer in the Streets has been around for 37 years. You know, a lot of people look at us as only been around for 10 years, but that's just when 10 years ago we launched Station Soccer, which is our innovative initiative to bring fields and quality coaches to communities. But we've been kind of all around the metro Atlanta area and even in some places around the country for 30 plus years. And so Soccer in the Streets no matter when we have been operating, our mission has been the same, which is improve the lives of kids through the beautiful game. And we know the importance of the game is not just about getting on the field and kicking a ball. It's about coaches. It's about community members that act as mentors and fans of kids in their development. What has been really exciting is we've been able to really elevate the Station Soccer Initiative on the global scene, because people now see the value of bringing a field to a community and what it can do to improve communities. And so that's really been exciting. And now we get to have the most popular tournament in the world in our city, and we can elevate again something innovative that Atlanta is doing that everyone needs to pay attention to.
1: We're going to talk about that in a moment, but I want to just go back to, if you can recall, a time where you saw firsthand, you experienced a little one being introduced to the game for the first time, and then through progress, just loving this sport and really being good at it as well. You see that.
2: Absolutely. And I always like to bring up the story of our girls, because many of our girls coming into the sport, they may not have played another sport before. And seeing some of our girls, maybe they're coming from traditional households where girls are supposed to act and behave a certain way. And so they come to the first game or practice and they get knocked over. And their reaction is very different in the beginning of the season than it is the end of the season. You know, they may not want to play anymore. Or they may, you know, shed a tear or two. But by the time they get to the end of the season.
1: I'm sure some of the boys shed a tear or two, right?
2: Absolutely. But I will tell you this, it's more powerful to see what that girl is doing at the end of a season. So shedding tears is okay, but to see our girls get up, continue to fight, and guess what? They're not just fighting against girls. You know, sometimes we'll have co-ed programs. They're knocking the boys over too.
1: I love that.
2: Yeah, and that's and that's the power of the game and the power of how we like to cultivate our young people. We use this sport as a way to develop life skills. And if they happen to be great soccer players, that's great. But the story of how our girls demonstrate resilience, demonstrate kind of this desire to be the best athlete they can be, that for us is golden.
1: Do you all have enough mini pitches? Do you have enough areas to meet the demand for these youth that want to be involved?
2: If you had asked me that 10 years ago, I would have said yes. But the growth of the game in Atlanta, largely because of Arthur Blank's leadership with Atlanta United, and now the U.S. National Training Center, the Arthur M. Blank National Training Center being here, has made it clear to us that we just can't meet the demand. And so finding ways to get more pitches built, finding more ways to grow our coach base, because we do look at this as not just about the field, it's about making sure we have quality mentors as coaches working with them. Like, we're going to have to go on overdrive and making sure we have those resources in place. We're only going to get more kids that are going to want to get involved now.
1: Well, that was my next question, because with the World Cup coming and after the World Cup is gone, I imagine you all expect a little bit of an increase in parents and saying, hey, my kid now has this interest in soccer. How can we get involved?
2: It's a great question. So first off, we've got to be able to provide more practices, clinics for the kids who are currently involved, because after the World Cup, you're going to have families that are going to want more. So how do we continue to increase the program for our current kids is priority number one. But to your point, the demand from new kids who want to be a part of the game is something that we're going to have to figure out. And some of it is about maximizing every moment that this field is available, right? So utilizing the space is important.

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1: A lot for kids, and it's only getting higher. So we first and foremost say, let's have free access to quality coaching and quality programming. The other piece is geographic barriers. So as I shared in my earlier story, I had to jump in a car and drive from Southwest Atlanta to Sandy Springs. Our kids don't have to do that. And it's not just about having the field in your neighborhood. If by chance it isn't, you're just a martyr rod away from getting to the next field. And so eliminating the barrier of access from a geographic standpoint is really important to us.
2: And how many pitches are around not only the MARTA stations, but throughout the city?
1: So we have 6 total sites. All but 2 are connected to MARTA stations or on MARTA land. East Point is one of our unique fields where we're actually working in collaboration with the local businesses that support us and the city of East Point. But obviously, as you can see, we're MARTA adjacent with the East Point field. And then our Lindbergh field is similar, where we're on land that's adjacent to the MARTA field, but we also have the collaboration and the partnership with the local businesses and community partners.
2: So here comes a question that I love to ask executive directors and CEOs, because they also have to make sure funding and revenue and all that. So with the funding, partnerships are important. How are you all doing right now in this moment?
1: Well, I mean, to be honest with you, we're doing better. I think one of the things that we've done a good job of recently is really tapping into our corporate partners and really talking to them about the importance of a strategic partnership versus maybe a more kind of ad hoc event or activation. So we've really been fortunate to have a lot of our corporate partners really look at us in the same way that we look at our work, which is, what does it look like for us to collaborate over 5 years? So now it's not just about this upcoming World Cup. We're actually barbelling it with the Women's World Cup, that I'm pretty sure, fingers crossed, that we will have the Women's World Cup here as well in 2031. And so when we're able to kind of reposition the conversation with a lot of our corporate funders, that's really led to some really meaningful relationships. I think the other part is that the foundation community, a lot of the family foundations, public charities, they're really beginning to see youth sports as a key lever for youth development. You know, I used to run a few other nonprofits, and academics were always the focus. But now people are beginning to see whole child development has to include some form of play. And soccer right now is the best form of play out there in Atlanta. And so being able to get more family foundations to see us as a key resource for youth development and community development has really led to some really cool partnerships as well.
2: Let's talk about this FIFA World Cup. When you heard the announcement, when you all heard the announcement some years ago, take us to that day.
1: Well, now you're talking to a longtime soccer player. So you know there was nothing but jubilation happening in our house. And I have 2 young boys who play soccer as well. So the whole house was super excited about it. So yeah, I mean, that the feeling for me as a board member before, but then now the executive director of Soccer in the Streets, was, okay, now we got to get to work too. So after the excitement kind of subsides, now it's about how do we maximize the moment. And so we've, in my opinion, done a great job of being forward thinking as an organization. While so many organizations were scrambling to build infrastructure and build credibility and community, we already had it. Now it's about execution. And you know, when everyone comes into the city, you know, we need to show them that Southern hospitality with our version of football and soccer.
2: Okay, so what will you all, Soccer in the Streets, how will you all be a part of this?
1: For us, the most important thing that we felt we needed to do is to make sure our kids had the exposure to the game on a global level. So we're already exposing them to the cool aspects of getting out on the field, playing the game with their friends. But now we have the benefit of our corporate partners that are actually allowing our kids to attend games, and not just attend them, through the partnership that we have with Common Goal and the nutrition partner of the World Cup, Quaker Oats. We are now going to have 150 of our kids walking out as

0: escorts for every game hosted here in Atlanta.
1: How cool is that?
0: Oh, it's amazing. You know, I'm kind of envious of our kids.
1: Well, you know, Kasim, they need somebody to lead the kids, to lead everybody else.
0: Are you pitching yourself as a potential chaperone?
1: I was trying to help you out, but, you know, my team, we are available. Yeah.
0: Well, I'll tell you, the kids come first, so the fact that they're getting that experience is wonderful, but, you know, and then after that is our staff. So our staff also have the benefit of being chaperones, and I'm just going to be the guy watching it on television, just enjoying the fact that our kids get that experience. But when you think about access, that to us is the most important part of the World Cup, is our kids getting the opportunity to see this, you know, up front and personal. And then we also, for some of our partners and kids and staff who can't go, we have activations where we get an opportunity to bring kind of an international flavor to their watch experience. And so we have a partnership with Telemundo where we're going to actually be at the assembly hosting a youth clinic where we'll have this kind of international experience with food and music and culture. We'll also be hosting a tournament at the assembly as well. And that's going to be a great opportunity for us to launch our new adult brand, because, you know, Soccer in the Streets isn't just about the kids. We've been doing adult programming for a long time. We're up to about 6,000 members that opt into our adult app, where they get a chance real time to see where we're hosting adult pickup games, tournaments, and they can at any moment in time walk out of their door and say, hey, I'm going to go down the street and participate in adult programming. And so in a perfect world, once you walk on a pitch for Soccer in the Streets at 5, you're with us for life. And we always have programming to support kind of kids and adults using the game to build connections, to create access, to, you know, obviously generate opportunities.
1: Just like little Kasim now to big Kasim. You're the perfect example for that. So when the World Cup matches have gone and you all have an opportunity to assess all the great things that happen, it might lead to some perhaps new initiatives and partnerships. You've been an executive director by, what, 18 months now? So what are your top priorities for leading this organization after the World Cup?
0: So as an Atlanta native, for me, it's about making sure that we're able to sustain in perpetuity. And, you know, I know growth and expansion are exciting, but I can never feel comfortable with a program ever closing down in a neighborhood. And if you know Atlanta well, you know that, you know, there are a lot of families, communities out there that have been disappointed because of things that were promised that weren't delivered. And so we don't want to be that type of organization, even if it means we don't grow. So biggest goal is to sustain what we have. And there's a financial side to that, right? Making sure we're raising the right funds, building out the right operational reserves, building the right kind of organization from a people system standpoint. So that's one. I think the other is continuing to do the work that we're doing, but in a deeper way. You know, soccer has an opportunity to do some powerful things for people. I was with the mayor. We had a big event over at our Eastlake Field. I was with the mayor of Atlanta, and we talked about how soccer doesn't just create great soccer players. Soccer can create the next mayor of Atlanta. It can create the next engineer. It might create the next inventor of a new thing where you could play soccer on Mars, right? It could create the next Rose Scott. And so going deep and more intentional on programming is another one of our goals.
1: Is there an area of the city or in the region here around Atlanta where you would like to see another pitch be constructed so those kids and adults, they can partake in it as well?
0: Oh, definitely. I mean, I would love to continue to look at some of our South Fulton communities where we have, you know, opportunities, you know, whether it's College Park or Hapeville, some of these other areas where on the south side we could use the fields, but also kind of building out our kind of community of coaches in those areas. Definitely on the north side, when we think about places like Buford and Doraville area, these are areas where you're going to have a lot of kids who are super interested in the sport, but maybe not have the infrastructure in place to be able to go out and play organized soccer, play pickup soccer. You know, one of the things we are challenged with is, you know, because our fields are so nice, people want to jump, even if they're not registered, they want to jump the fence and be involved. And we get it, as there's a passion for the sport. And we see that a lot in our northern programs. And so we want to be able to have fields as well as kind of infrastructure to support them as well. So those are probably the areas where I could definitely see us looking at potential fields.
1: I don't know if being the executive director of Soccer in the Streets was on your aspiration card, because the passion is definitely there, but why did you want to do this work?
0: So you're absolutely right. It was not on my card, but there's that funny quote that people say, if you want to make God laugh, tell him your plans. And so soccer has always been in my heart and in my spirit. And over the years, I've always found ways to stay engaged with the sport. So, you know, I ran a consulting practice that focused on strategy and board development and fundraising. But while I was doing that, I always had a connection to Soccer in the Streets, or I was a coach for my kids. I coached at a popular club in Buckhead, and then I raised money for Soccer in the Streets before I became a board member. And so soccer has always had it's been a common thread. I didn't plan it, but if someone were to look back at my life, that it probably felt like a natural progression. However I got here, I'm just feel grateful and honored to have this opportunity.
1: And with that, I imagine you have a great eye in assessing skill level, talent. You saw me earlier out here. You saw my footwork. I'm just curious, Kasim. What'd you think?
0: So,
1: and be honest.
0: You want me to be honest?
1: Yes.
0: You know, first off, I love the instincts. You were ready to go to goal, and that was a natural thing for you. And so I would say you've got the mind for soccer. And let's just leave it at that.
1: Kasim, as a former basketball player, track and field athlete, that's all you're going to give me.
0: Well, I will leave the rest of the assessment to the new coaches of the NWSL team when they get here. But I'm not stepping on that one.
1: You talked about your kids. Do you see that same love for the sport in them that you had growing up?
0: Yeah, so I do have to give them a shout out. Zeke and Kosi, 14 years old, 11 years old. Both of them are playing competitive soccer. I do see that passion, and I think why I'm so excited about the way I see the passion, it doesn't involve me anymore. It's not impress daddy. You know, it's not about making sure that, you know, they're doing the things that their dad did. It's more about, this is a sport that is having an impact on my life. It's building my friends with the sport. I'm getting better so I can actually build confidence and doing all the things that Soccer in the Street is meant to teach. It's a passion that's authentic to them.
1: What do you want folks to know? Because, you know, we're global, so I know a lot of global folks are going to listen to this program before they head to Atlanta. What do you want them to know about the Mercedes-Benz Stadium field? Anything unique about it? Does it play to a certain style? And then I got to ask you, Kasim, who you like?
0: Well, I will say I am not an expert in field design, so I don't have much that I can share in that regard. I know this. Arthur Blank considers every detail. And so it would not surprise me if this is going to be the best field to play on. Now, I always got to be biased on two teams, right? The U.S. and Nigeria.
1: I got you.
0: And so Nigeria's not in it. So I'm all in for the U.S. because I do think this is one of the most talented teams they put out there. If I was not a diehard U.S. national team fan, I do think France has a very good chance of adding another trophy to their list.
1: And I think you should know the lead producer for this segment, Daniel Reisel, is all about Brazil. So I hope that he will edit this professionally. As he's smiling, he was shaking his head in disbelief. What about Brazil?
0: So outside of the U.S. and Nigeria, Brazil is, to me, the team that really got me most inspired. So Roberto Carlos was my favorite player. Ronaldo, R9 is what they call him, to not confuse him with Cristiano Ronaldo.
1: Brazil's favorite son.
0: Yeah, absolutely. And Ronaldinho and his amazing skill and talent and flair. That's not the Brazil I see today. I see a lot of talent, right? They're obviously the most talented country when it comes to soccer player development. But the team of 2002 that just mesmerized us, it's one that it's going to be hard for them to catch up to that team again. But who knows? You never know.
1: I think you might have saved the interview, so.
0: Well, I don't know. I mean, hopefully he puts France in there. I don't want anyone to associate, you know, my comments to Brazil winning it all. But I just love the game. So whoever wins is still going to be an enjoyable experience for us.
1: Kasim, thank you so much for inviting us back out here. We were here some years ago. Still love this atmosphere, love the environment. We'll have pictures on our website, but I want listeners to understand this mural right here.
0: Yeah, no, absolutely. So we, again, I can't stress enough how important it is to make these types of initiatives a collaboration. And so, you know, not just the development of the field, but development of the experience that came from a collaboration of the local businesses, Oz Pizza, Joe Baskin's law firm. The mural is on the side of Joel's law building. And it represents everything that we want to make sure is uplifted. Number one, our collaborations, obviously, with Atlanta United and U.S. Soccer. Atlanta United, in particular, led this effort to build these fields with us. And so we're excited about that. If you look at the images, you see images that speak to the diversity of the sport. This is a sport that everyone is welcome. You see we have a highlight. Our girls as well, because we want to make sure people know that a big priority for us is getting more girls to participate in youth sports and specific to soccer. And then if you look at the image and the colors, you see there's a vibrancy to it. It's a great conversation piece. And when people come here, they look at this as a additional enhancement, not just when our youth are playing here, but when our adults are playing here, when we're just having events here. It's just a great kind of backdrop to what we're doing, which is, you know, using the beautiful game to take us to new heights.
1: Kasim, again, thank you so much. World Cup matches are just right around the corner, as they say. How much fun are you going to have as a fan?
0: Well, I'm going to have a lot of fun. And that could be if I'm at a game, at home watching a game, at a watch party, or just, you know, listening to it while I'm kicking the ball around with my kids. I'm going to have a ball.
1: And for more about our visit with Soccer in the Streets, just visit wabe.org/closerlook.

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4: Closer Look continues from WABE in Atlanta. I'm Rose Scott. He was born in Dawson, Georgia. And as Otis Redding grew, so did his voice. Rooted in gospel, rhythm and blues, and soul influences, Redding's voice was known for its power and grit. Singer, songwriter, producer, businessman, and all-around entertainer, Otis Redding has been ranked 8th on Rolling Stone's original list of the 100 greatest singers of all time. That legendary status is quite remarkable for a life that was cut short at the age of 26. Now, nearly 6 decades after his death, Redding's music continues to resonate, and across generations. Now, here in Georgia, those between the ages of 5 and 18 are learning more about Redding's legacy through music education programs that cover everything from songwriting and playing an instrument to music production and the business side of the industry. It's all happening at the Otis Redding Center for the Arts in Macon, Georgia. Closer Look producer LaShawn Hudson recently visited the center as it celebrated a special milestone.

0: It seems fitting while driving from Atlanta to Macon, Georgia, that one of Otis Redding's signature songs should be playing. Redding's powerful tenor voice was silenced on December 10, 1967. The tragic plane crash that killed Otis Redding also claimed the lives of four members of his band, the Barcays. The plane had taken off from Cleveland, Ohio, and was supposed to land in Madison, Wisconsin. Otis Redding was 26 years old at the time, and his band members were between the ages of 18 and 19 years old.
1: These are the sounds that echoed throughout the Macon Civic Auditorium when Otis Redding made an appearance. But today the auditorium was quiet as thousands of mourners came to pay their last respects to the man who helped put Macon on the map. Otis Redding loved the town of Macon and the South, but it took his tragic death to see just how much Macon really thought of him.
0: Just 85 miles southeast of Atlanta, in the heart of downtown Macon, Georgia, sits a navy blue and white, 15,000 square feet state-of-the-art building. It's located at the corner of Cotton Avenue and Cherry Street. It's called the Otis Redding Center for the Arts, often referred to as OCRA. The center first opened in March of 2025, and now more than a year later, it continues to welcome visitors not only from Georgia but beyond. Naseem Muhammad is the director of research and engagement. To a group of visitors of different ages, he explains how the center was uniquely designed for children with different interests and learning accommodations.
2: When she comes to this side, we call it the side for the little. When she goes to the other side, it's the side for the bigs. This is the side for age 5 to 11, other side ages 12 to 18. The cool thing about this room is this is the lounge for the small kids. So we also have places for them to write on the wall. We also have positive messages here for them to look at. Love, dream, and inspire. The tables in here are still dry erase. We also have more colors on this side for the kids as well, because certain colors can trigger certain things in you, happiness, sad, certain emotions come from colors. Also, we have our vinyl station here. All of these records were given to, or donated to us by Otis Redding III, and this is only a half of what he has. This is not even the surface of what he has. Well, the reason we put the vinyl player here on their side is because everyone in this room comes from a whole different generation. The generations are in this room alone is way spread out. But one thing that we all can agree on is that music has always been music. Whether you think it's good now or bad now, whether you don't like it, but music is music. And we all have grown up in the era with music. Mm-hmm. And the thing about music is, in our generation, we have Spotify, Apple Music, YouTube Music, Tidal, SoundCloud. We have digital. They call it digital streaming platforms, DSP. But from the older generation, there was your vinyls. You had to go to the record store and buy the record. You had to have a vinyl machine to be able to play the record. And vinyl music being played through vinyl is the best form of music that there is, because it's a more raw, a more clear sound that you get, because it's wax. So once you put it on wax and the needle hit and the friction starts, you can't find that crackle anywhere else but except for on a vinyl. So we want to instill that in our children at a very young age, from the age of 5, that it doesn't matter how you do music now, there was always someone that made music before you. And that person that made music before you has to do the same thing that you had to do, which was practice. They had to practice to practice made perfect. And then they end up being a superstar. So just to teach in them from a small age that it doesn't matter where you start on your musical journey, you can always end up being a superstar if you dedicate yourself to your craft.
0: Vibrant, colorful rooms fill the two-story building. Some feature blue and green accent walls decorated with framed posters and interactive screens.
2: The room next to us is called the Zen Room. So how I'm going to do it is, once I explain that room, you all can, like, some can stay here and some can go there. But the Zen Room, or sensory room, is the room that has been fitted for the children who need to relax. So the children that have anxiety, the children that need a moment to take a break from everything that's going on during camp. You might have writer block and it might make you hyperventilate. That room is for them. Also, too, there's no child that we don't take here at the center. So children have ADHD, have autism, no matter where they fall on the spectrum, we take those children here. The whole building is outfitted for anyone that is handicapped as well. So we thought of every single thing you could think of when it comes to having children come into this space. So next door, when you see that room, it's very peaceful. It's much needed, because sometimes when you're doing something that you love to do, you get frustrated with it and you want to quit sometimes. But if you have a space that you can go to and take some solace and some peace, you can reboot yourself, get back on your feet, and then continue to do what you say you love to do. So those are our two rooms. You guys can stay here, and then right next door, you guys can go look at the Zen room. And then once you're done there, I'll take you to the room next door.
3: You also have creative.
0: The center also has an amphitheater, 7 creative labs, and 5 private lesson rooms. There's also the O3 recording studio, named in honor of Redding's son, Otis Redding III, who died in April of 2023. After the tour, I spent time with Redding's widow, Mrs. Zelma Redding. Joining the conversation also was her daughter, Carla Redding Andrews, as well as Sarah Mezenek, an Otis Redding Foundation All-Star. Mrs. Redding is the founder of the Otis Redding Foundation. She says she lives with her husband, Boyce, and it guides her every day.
4: I was 25, he was 26, with 3 kids, and I adopted one. It was just something in my heart I had to do because I loved him so much, and he loved me, and he left so much for me to remember. I got my 3 kids, I got a home, and I'm blessed. So it's not many people that be that blessed and know how to make it work. You know, they'll go so far and say, it's all right. I just ain't gonna worry about it. But he left too much for me to just pass it up. So I work hard and teaching her and teaching my grandson and my family, and we do good.
0: Zelma Redding also adds that his message delivers a timeless message.
4: When you listen to Otis Redding's song, some of it creates that power to young people as well as old to me.

0: Many of Otis Redding's songs are about love and relationships, and they are classics. In 2024, the Grammy Award-winning singer was honored with a star on the Hollywood Walk of Fame. Carla Redding serves as the vice president and the executive director of the Otis Redding Foundation, says her family wanted to build on her father's legacy by inspiring the next generation through music and community. Before Redding's death, his family says he was investing in young people's future, awarding scholarships to students to continue their education.
1: So, you know, we started with our first Otis Music Camp in 2008 with seven kids at the Georgia Music Hall of Fame. And it was done in conjunction with an anniversary death of my dad. And we knew that we wanted to do a program for young people that promoted music and arts education. So we started, and here we are now, starting with seven kids in 2008. Here we are now with over 800 kids we've served in the year that we've been in this new space.
0: For nearly two decades before the center's permanent home was built, the Redding family partnered with Mercer University and other community organizations to host its summer camps.
1: We were borrowing space from everywhere in this community to have our Mercer University, to Mount DeSales, to St. Joseph's. We would go into the Bibb County school systems. We did St. Joseph's Elementary School. We had to borrow space because we didn't have it. We don't have to do that anymore.
0: In addition to its two signature summer camps, the Musical Creative Hub also offers a variety of programs throughout the year.
1: So Otis Music Camp is 3 weeks.
2: Mm-hmm.
1: It used to be a week.
2: Yeah.
1: And now we've gone to 3 weeks. And Camp Dream, which is for ages 5 to 11. Otis Music Camp is 12 to 18. Camp Dream is 5 to 11. And it's 2 weeks. But we have year-round programming. So we're talking about Level Up program. We're talking Music Makers. We've got about 25 different programs that we do year-round.
0: Sarah, a 17-year-old singer-songwriter who participated in the Otis Redding Music Camp for the past several years, says she found a supportive community there and that the program has helped her shape her confidence as well as shape her artistry.
3: I would like to say that I've been songwriting since, like, maybe six. I've always had a passion for music. I will say that ever since attending OMC, like maybe 2 years ago, I think, it's really just been like my passion. Like, I had liked music before, but now music is my life and it is what I want to do. And I'm just so inspired by this place and the people in it.
0: Zelma Redding understands the power of investing in youth. As the center marks 1 year, Zelma says none of this would be possible without the help of her family. It's an emotional celebration as Zelma is filled with gratitude and pride with all that her family has accomplished.
2: The 1 year anniversary means an awful lot to me with all the people that have been by our side and the counselors who work with us from day every day. It makes me feel really good. And my daughter, Carla, who works so hard, Justin, my grandson, my son-in-law, my whole family. So this is a wonderful event for me. I'm so happy about it. Thought I'd never see the first day.
0: The center currently operates on an $800,000 yearly budget. The Redding family hopes to expand its impact by welcoming more children into its facilities and programs in the years to come. For a closer look, I'm LaShawn Hudson.

And you can see a slideshow of LaShawn's visit to the Otis Redding Center for the Arts. 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And that is it for this edition of Closer Look. Our producers are LaShawn Hudson, Daniel Reisel. Tiffany Griffith is our supervising producer. Our engineer is Sawyer Vanderwerk. 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I'm Rose Scott.

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1: Many local and statewide elections in the state were decided back in May, but there's still other races to be determined. 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How about the Republican U.S. Senate nominee? And who will emerge for Secretary of State from both parties? 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
7: You're listening to Think. I'm Chris Boyd. Today we're talking about what it is like to do one of society's most important, least respected jobs, and that is collecting the garbage that we all generate. My guest is writer Simon Perry-Poupart, a garbage man in Montreal who's written a book called Trash, A Garbage Man's Story. There's an adapted essay in Harper's titled The Conscience of the City. Simon, was there any kind of training before you started working on the garbage truck, or did you just have to learn from the other guys?
8: Yeah, that's really interesting because you have to learn from other guys. The only thing that makes you know that someone will fit, will do the job, is by doing the jobs. So it's why that some kind of dropout school boys were really find it attractive. Attractive, I mean, that there was no formula, nothing to sign, no explanation. The only thing you will have to do is do it. Do it the best way you can. And what I think that helped you the most was if you liked it in some way. Liked it, liked to adapt your body to the loading, to the truck, to the rhythm, the pace. If you adapt it and like it, because at first it's hard. But if you like it, I think that you will do a good G-man. It's what we call in Quebec, and I will use French words, not only French words, but Quebec words. It's we called it quendure. Quendure, it's the translation of having a lot of grit. Mm. Grit, but you cannot leave the truck unless you're kind of bad. The guy have a lot of proud to do the job correctly.
7: When you write garbage men are

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2: State, education state, because if you do that job, you can be whoever you want to be. Give people that had like past life, difficult past life, special kind of behaviors like consuming drugs, spitting everywhere, every time, being on alcohol, on job, this kind of behaviors that will not be tolerated in any kind of jobs. When you're a garbage man, you can do whenever you want until you collect trash and do it well. So I think that people who had hard lives haven't really integrated well social norms. So being able to be like they are, I think that they help, that can help them to be who they are. So in my past life being a social worker, and social work, we call that like a social integration. It's a concept that is if a person can have a job and being who he is, it helped him to integrate more and more society, because he can at least have a job and do something for society.
3: One thing I think is so interesting is the same set of personality traits can send people down very different paths depending on their family origins and the privilege they have. You know, you write about the fact that lots of people working on a garbage truck are aware that born under a different star, they might have been physicians. They might have had, you know, prestigious jobs, but they don't. They're working on a garbage truck. What's interesting is I don't think people born to wealth and privilege who become doctors and lawyers and university professors, they don't necessarily think born under a different star, I might be riding on a trash truck.
2: That's a really interesting observation from you. Yeah, it is true, because my colleagues don't think that they are stupid. And it's what Orwell, George Orwell called the common decency. It's kind of people that live in reality and act in reality, have some kind of wisdom of their being, of their intelligence, of their action in the world. So in a certain way, they know that they didn't have the chance that others can have. Because for now, this morning, I was with a colleague, and he told that he didn't like school, but he knows that what he did actually is good for society. And he knows that he has good salary for what he did. So that's important for him.
3: Do your colleagues ever give you a hard time about how much education you have while you continue to pick up some shifts on the truck, or at least did for a long time? Like, was that a source of tension at all?
2: Not really, because like I said, doing the jobs and respecting who they are, I think helped me to be integrated, never being judged. Me, I'm not judging them by their consumer behaviors, but they don't judge me about my education, because I don't throw it and in any ways that I'm so educated, that I read book. I don't want to create distance between me and them. Like there's a French sociologist that is called Pierre Bourdieu. Pierre Bourdieu speaks about a concept that is symbolic violence. Symbolic violence is kind of violence that

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2: Peace and prosperity is good for everybody. 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It's true for Saudi Arabia and UAE and Qatar. That's the kind of deal that we're striking.
1: But what are the terms of the agreement, and what is the future of Iran's nuclear program? 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
3: Hi, I'm Emily Wu Pearson, WABE's Immigration and Communities reporter. 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
1: Little note on the piano. The note said, Nelson Mandela just walked into the concert hall. So the applause was for him, not for me. So we went backstage, and he came and greeted me. And this young man said, Madiba, what do you think of Abdullah Ibrahim's playing? And Mandela said, Bach, Beethoven, we've got better. Which was a wonderful honor.

0: This is NPR News.
1: And this is Morning Edition on WABE. Like here in Georgia, voters in D.C. are heading to the polls today for a pivotal mayoral primary. The winner will be favored in November and will have to navigate President Trump's focus on the city's affairs. We'll take you to D.C. coming up at 6:34 right here on WABE.
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1: Just one accident to tell you about first thing this morning. It's in Tecula. Georgia 316 westbound at Drowning Creek Road. An accident blocking the left lane.
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1: The U.S. Supreme Court has just weeks left in its term and a slew of high-profile cases on its docket. 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
1: It is part of our everyday lives.
2: The object she chose to share was also just an everyday thing in its time.
1: It has this brown cover.
2: It's a daily journal from a paper mill in Dorchester, Massachusetts in the late 1700s.
1: It's obviously been folded in half at some point.
2: The binding?
1: Somebody just stabbed through a stack of papers and then sewed them together with basically a shoelace.
2: Inside, there's a line for every workday with information about production and the weather.
1: Monday, Tuesday, all the way through.
2: The cursive script is big and looping.
1: Beautiful script, like just ordinary writing for him.
2: Then there's one date.
1: The first time I saw it, I legit got goosebumps.
2: It's in December 1799. The entry?
1: The great, the good, the immortal patriot is gone. Washington is no more.
2: It's the day the mill owner found out George Washington had died.
1: To me, that's one of those things that just really speaks about the individuality and the humanness of history.
2: It's a glimpse into how someone experienced a huge event, documented it in their own way, and it's now a piece of history itself. Molly Samuel, WABE News.
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7: From Marketplace in Washington, I'm Kimberly Adams. More than a million people dropped their Affordable Care Act coverage this year after Congress let those enhanced pandemic-era subsidies expire. That number is likely to rise significantly as the year goes on because many people who did sign up for a plan haven't been paying their premiums. And for the first time in years, the numbers of insurers offering ACA plans has dropped, too. That's according to a new analysis from the health policy nonprofit KFF. Marketplace's Samantha Fields has more.
8: After Congress and President Joe Biden approved the enhanced subsidies in 2021, the number of people with ACA insurance more than doubled in just 4 years. At the same time,
9: there was a dramatic increase in the number of insurers looking to offer health insurance.
8: Vivian Ho at Rice University says that's because there was a lot of money to be made. But now, with the enhanced subsidies gone, the opposite is happening. People are dropping out, and so are insurers.
9: One would expect in any market, if there's not as much profit to be made, there's going to be fewer suppliers of the service.
8: Your standard supply and demand. Cynthia Cox at KFF says the issue for companies like Aetna, which pulled out this year, and Cigna, which is leaving next year, isn't just the number of people dropping plans.
10: Insurers are also concerned that it's healthier people who are disproportionately dropping that coverage.
8: And sicker people are more expensive to insure. There are still plenty of companies offering marketplace plans.
10: Right now, I think most people are still going to have enough choice of insurers as long as we don't see a lot of further exits. But there might be more parts of the country that do only have one insurer or two insurers to choose from.
8: And Cox says less competition could mean higher premiums. I'm Samantha Fields for Marketplace.
7: Last week, we shared several stories from Alabama looking at how the One Big Beautiful Bill Act is affecting the state of rural health care. You can find those stories at marketplace.org. And with the U.S. and Iran set to sign that new peace deal, hundreds of vessels stuck in the Persian Gulf will be competing to get through the Strait of Hormuz. That's assuming this week's agreement holds up and it reopens on Friday. Some of those ships are carrying fertilizer, but the farmers who need it desperately will have to wait, as Marketplace's Nancy Marshall-Genzer reports.
11: Ships carrying fertilizer are low in the pecking order of the Persian Gulf. Vessels loaded with oil and liquefied natural gas are expected to go through the Strait of Hormuz first. According to tracking data from Bloomberg and the data and analytics company Kepler, there are more than 40 ships carrying fertilizer trying to get through the strait. A secretary in India's fertilizer ministry said yesterday that 16 of them are bound for India. Half of them are carrying urea. The others are loaded with things like ammonia and sulfur. Peak planting season in Southeast Asia runs through July. If the fertilizer doesn't start flowing freely soon, there could be shortfalls in food production later this year. Almost half of urea exports are from the Middle East, according to the American Farm Bureau Federation. I'm Nancy Marshall-Genzer for Marketplace.
7: 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Dow, S&P, and NASDAQ futures are mostly flat in the 0 to 2 tenths% range, with the Dow future up 50 points.
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7: We've come to the end of the school year, which means, for a fair number of teenagers, working a summer job, or at least trying to find one. Some started searching before school ended. Some are hitting the pavement now, with summer fast upon us. And as Marketplace's Mitchell Hartman reports, those teens are facing a challenging job market.
12: Outplacement firm Challenger Grand Christmas has crunched the numbers.
13: This is going to be the lowest year for summer teen hiring BLS has recorded in 80 years.
12: Senior VP Andy Challenger says companies' overall hiring plans have fallen 13% from last year, down 70% for seasonal entertainment and leisure jobs.
13: Amusement parks, beaches, ice cream shops, the types of places that typically have a big spike in demand and need extra help during the summer.
12: But now, those places face soaring costs for fuel and other supplies, and cash-strapped consumers trying to cut back on spending.
14: Okay, one medium pina colada with vanilla cream.
12: On a typical weekend, Tropical Snow KC in Kansas City, Missouri, has several teens behind the counter.
15: I work the cashier, so just, like, taking orders, making the actual snow cones.
12: Kamaya Manessa is 18 and headed to college in the fall. She works around 6 hours a week and makes $15 an hour, so she started looking for a second job.
15: Trying to find it was pretty difficult, and then I just happened to come across a sign outside of a store that said, like, walk-in interviews happening now.
12: She got the job at a clothing store, but her hours are uneven. Killian McManigal also works at Tropical Snow, making about $60 a week plus tips. He wants to help his mom pay his college tuition in the fall, so...
16: I've applied for, like, dishwashing jobs, hosts and servers and restaurants, because they make pretty good money. I'd say, like, 5 different places. I haven't heard anything. I don't think jobs are really good with getting back to teens or people in general.
12: Same thing happened to 16-year-old Hannah Roddis in Silver Spring, Maryland, when she applied to work at a local farmer's market.
17: So that was kind of disheartening. Almost everyone I talk to, they're getting ghosted by fast food chains that have employees wanted signs, actively looking for employees, but they're not responding to us.
12: Roddis will babysit and mow lawns, practice soccer, and do 2 unpaid internships this summer, making her part of a trend, says Andy Challenger. Less work, more other stuff.
13: It's not that teenagers are lazy, right? They have extra academic work, sports activities, volunteering opportunities to build their resumes for college.
12: Back in the 80s, nearly 60% of teens had summer jobs. Today, it's just 35%. I'm Mitchell Hartman for Marketplace.
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19: 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Good morning. Israel was not part of negotiations with the U.S. to end the war they started against Iran. Does its government think that it will be bound by that agreement? Israel's ambassador to the U.S. joins us on this hour of Morning Edition from NPR News. Georgia Senator Raphael Warnock describes the fundamental differences in how he and House Speaker Mike Johnson understand their faith. I'm Amy Martinez.
20: And I'm Leila Fadel. Warnock says Democrats have ceded too much religious ground to the right. Also, a Kentucky jail holds immigrants detained by ICE and gets paid to do it. An official sees it as a way to offset expenses. And imagining a world in which AI bots become our personal shoppers. It's Tuesday, June 16th, Bloom's Day. It's the day Leopold Bloom wanders around Dublin in James Joyce's Ulysses. The news is next.
21: Live from NPR News in Washington, I'm Corva Coleman. President Trump is at the G7 meeting of leaders in France. Last hour, he praised the new agreement with Iran to end the war. He insists the deal will not allow Iran to have a nuclear weapon, although details of the agreement have not been disclosed. NPR's Daniel Kurtzleben says some European leaders have started to express praise for the deal.
22: It's possible the leaders of G7 countries, a group that includes Canada, the UK, France, Germany, Italy, and Japan, that they're going to praise Trump even while they're pretty frustrated with him. I mean, this war hurt their economies and economies all over the world, after all. And additionally, we did see Trump get upset when some European countries didn't help out with the war to his liking, such as allowing the U.S. to use their airspace.
21: NPR's Danielle Kurtzleben reporting. There are elections across the country today. Oklahoma and Washington, D.C. will hold primaries. Alabama and Georgia are holding runoffs. In Georgia's GOP gubernatorial runoff, Lieutenant Governor Burt Jones is campaigning against billionaire healthcare executive Rick Jackson. California Governor Gavin Newsom says he is being investigated by the Justice Department. From member station KQED, Guy Marzorati reports Newsom says the probe is in response to his opposition to President Trump.
23: In a video released Monday, Newsom says federal agents have contacted friends and demanded records.
24: Donald Trump isn't just coming after me because of my mean tweets. He's coming after me because I'm considering running for president.
23: The governor's office says federal agents are also looking into the work of Newsom's wife, filmmaker Jennifer Siebel Newsom. The focus of the investigation is not yet clear. Newsom's office has filed a Freedom of Information request with the Department of Justice regarding the probe. The Justice Department did not immediately respond to a request for comment. For NPR News, I'm Guy Marzorati in San Jose.
21: New data show that starter homes in a record number of cities now cost $1 million or more. NPR's Jennifer Ludden reports it's part of a surge in home prices since 2020.
25: New data from the real estate website Zillow finds 242 cities have million-dollar entry-level homes. That's three times as many as before the pandemic housing boom. Most places are in California, but the fastest growth is in New York and New Jersey. Million-dollar starters have also spread to interior states like Texas, Wyoming, and Illinois. They're defined here as the lowest third of the market in a region. Despite that, Zillow finds that nationwide, the typical starter home is still a lot less, just under $200,000. A housing shortage has priced out many first-time buyers, but Zillow finds the tough market easing a bit, with more inventory and prices growing more slowly. Jennifer Ludden, NPR News, Washington.
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26: Live from WABE News in Atlanta. Good morning. I'm Lisa Ram. Our time, 7:04. Guns are a leading cause of death among young people in Georgia, and nationwide numbers show that. To try and help curb these deaths, doctors at Atlanta Children's Hospital are pushing for parents to keep their guns locked up. WABE's Jess Mador reports.
27: Guns were the number one overall cause of death for young people nationwide in 2023, according to the U.S. Centers for Disease Control and Prevention. This includes gun suicides, which are on the rise. Now, ER doctors at Children's Healthcare of Atlanta are encouraging all parents with guns to store them safely by keeping them locked and away from play areas and storing them in a lockbox or safe. A recent survey by Johns Hopkins found most Americans across political lines support laws mandating owners keep guns locked when not in use. This includes nearly two-thirds of gun owners. In Georgia, a bipartisan House bill last year that would criminalize making a firearm accessible to a child failed to move forward. Jess Mador, WABE News.
26: Georgia ranks as one of the worst in the country for child and family well-being. That's according to the 2026 Kids Count data book. After years of progress, the state slipped to 45th in health outcomes and 39th overall. Leslie Bossier is with the Annie E. Casey Foundation, which published the report. She says the numbers provide a window into the lives of real children and families.
1: If a child either has enough to eat or doesn't have enough to eat, it's a child who is either in a stable home and has access to quality education to put themselves on a pathway to thrive, or it's a child who doesn't have those necessities.
26: Bossier says possible solutions include more food assistance, housing subsidies, and child tax credits. On the positive side, Georgia's economy has improved for families with children, child poverty has decreased, and more teens are finding work. It's primary runoff day in Georgia, with the polls open from 7 a.m. to 7 p.m. WABE's Raul Bally previews some of the races we are watching.
2: At the top of the Republican ballot are the runoffs for U.S. Senate and governor. In the governor's race, Lieutenant Governor Burt Jones picked up a weekend endorsement from Governor Brian Kemp, while in the Senate race, Congressman Mike Collins got one from President Donald Trump. Both the Democratic and Republican ballots have runoffs for Lieutenant Governor and Secretary of State. On the local level, the highest profile runoff is for the Democratic nomination for Fulton County Commission Chair. Former Commissioner Mo Ivory is challenging current Chair Rob Pitts. See results and our latest reporting at WABE.org. Raul Bally, WABE News.
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8: I'm Leila Fadel.
9: And I'm A. Martinez. The U.S. and Iran will sign an agreement to negotiate an end to the war this Friday in Switzerland. What those negotiations will look like are still not clear.
8: But what is known is that Israel, which began the war with the U.S., will not be a party at those talks. Israel's prime minister has been sidelined in the agreement and could be a spoiler in negotiations to end the war. In a few moments, we'll speak with Israel's ambassador to the U.S., Michael Leiter. We begin with NPR. PR's Carrie Kahn in Tel Aviv.
9: So, Carrie, what's in the agreement that Israel does not like?
10: It's not so much what is in the agreement, but what is not. We don't have a lot of the details yet, as you said. But first and foremost, for Israel, there is no stated plan to deal with Iran's nuclear capabilities. Prime Minister Benjamin Netanyahu says that's why Israel started the war with Iran in the first place, to prevent what he said was this imminent nuclear threat, right? But the agreement being signed is just a commitment to negotiate, and that's concerning to Israel. Also unclear what will happen to Iran's proxies fighting with Israel, Hezbollah in Lebanon, and Hamas in Gaza. And Israel rejects Tehran's demands for Israel's withdrawal from all Lebanese territory, which Israel has significantly attacked and occupied during this war. And that's something Netanyahu says will not happen, and that could be a major sticking point in getting this pact even signed.
9: And what is Netanyahu saying publicly about that, and not being part of the negotiations to end the war?
10: He is not happy, and he's getting a lot of heat here at home for it. He held a press conference last night and immediately addressed the criticism that his goals were not met, especially Iran's nuclear question, which he calls his life's mission, not to allow Iran to get a nuclear weapon. He says that will remain his priority. He was asked, of course, about his relationship with Trump. Recently, Trump has publicly called Netanyahu crazy, difficult, ungrateful. Netanyahu clearly didn't want to address any rift. He just said, look, Trump doesn't do everything I say, nor do I do everything Trump asks.
6: We are partners and often we agree and sometimes we disagree. That happens in the best of families, was all he would say.
9: All right, so what are Israelis saying about the deal?
10: There seems to be widespread dissatisfaction with the deal from the streets to the political corridors. Here's Ori Ben-Ami. He's a communication and relationship coach that we talked to in Tel Aviv. He called the deal shameful as it leaves Israel out of the picture and Hezbollah still active in Lebanon and Hamas still in Gaza.
11: I think it's a loss for us. We did a lot of effort. We've been through a hell of time here in Israel. It seems like not for a lot of benefit.
10: Political opponents and Netanyahu's allies are hammering him over it. Remember, elections are coming this fall. The far right, even those in Netanyahu's governing coalition, are calling it dangerous. And just remember, a few months back, Netanyahu saw a very different political landscape here for himself. He and the U.S. together would bring down Iran and he would sail to another electoral victory. Now, just months before voters go to the polls, he has this very public rift with the U.S. president, and he is left out of negotiating the war's end.
9: That's NPR's Carrie Kahn in Tel Aviv. Carrie, thanks.
10: You're welcome.
5: Israel's ambassador to the United States has been listening with us, Ambassador Michael Leiter. Welcome.
12: Good morning, Steve. Good to be with you.
5: Based on what you know so far, is this agreement between the U.S. and Iran a good deal?
12: Well, first of all, we don't know the details. And secondly, it's not a deal. It's an MOU to discuss a deal. So we're encouraged by the fact that the president has been consistently unequivocal about preventing Iran from achieving a nuclear weapon. And we're very encouraged about that. We're less encouraged about the fact that it seems that Lebanon has been included in an agreement with Iran. And we think that that's unnecessary and unhelpful.
5: Let's talk that through. What is your best understanding, Ambassador, of what is required of Israel in Lebanon based on this agreement?
12: Well, we have an agreement with the United States and with the government of Lebanon, actually, that a ceasefire will be implemented in Lebanon, which we've agreed to, on the condition that Hezbollah pull back all of its fighters, all of its terrorists, north of the Litani River. This, by the way, is an agreement which has been repeated some three times in UN Security Council resolutions. And Hezbollah has not been a party to that agreement. They continue to defy the government of Lebanon and continue to occupy South Lebanon. I mean, just yesterday, we discovered a cache in the Western District in South Lebanon of dozens of killer drones, 5 ton of explosives. So this is something that we simply can't live with. We can't have jihadi terrorists on our border.
5: I want to just talk through a little bit of the geography for people, Ambassador. You mentioned the Litani River. That is, of course, a landmark in southern Lebanon. You're telling us that Israeli troops are holding the area south of that. Iran's foreign minister claims that this agreement requires you to withdraw forces from Lebanon, to get off of Lebanese territory. Do you think you're required to do that?
12: No, absolutely not. As a matter of fact, the administration was crystal clear that this agreement has nothing to do with our withdrawal from South Lebanon. We're not going to withdraw from South Lebanon. And the madmen of Tehran have no business poking their nose into Lebanon. This is precisely the issue that we're dealing with, Iran being a regional hegemon. Iran has no business in Lebanon. The Lebanese want the Iranian IRGC out of there. They want Hezbollah out. And what's really fascinating, Steve, is that Israel and Lebanon are on the exact same page as far as this is concerned. We want Hezbollah away from the people of Lebanon. We want Hezbollah away from our border. We don't need this Iranian proxy wreaking havoc, mayhem, death, and destruction in our midst.
5: I want to be clear. You said we're not withdrawing from southern Lebanon, meaning that if Iran says that's a deal breaker, this longer negotiation is not going to work, Israel nevertheless is on its course. Is that right?
12: Israel is in South Lebanon to protect its people like any self-respecting country would do. And as far as the Iranians are concerned, it's not a deal breaker for them. They have a lot of rhetoric. They sound off. These are murderers who have a lot of rhetoric about themselves, but this isn't a deal breaker. If they want peace with the United States, they're not going to stick Lebanon in.
5: Before asking this next question, let me acknowledge that Israelis have been killed by Hezbollah recently, and many of them over a period of time, and some of them recently. However, during the Israeli response, in the back and forth between Israel and Hezbollah, roughly 3,700 Lebanese are dead, according to Lebanese health authorities, and they include women and children. About 1 million people are thought to be out of their homes. And if Israel is staying, it sounds like 1 million people are going to remain out of their homes. What responsibility, if any, does Israel have for civilians affected by your military operations?
12: The people we've killed, Steve, are Hezbollah terrorists. We don't target civilians. And the notion that you can fight against a asymmetric warfare with terrorists embedded within civilians who actually celebrate the maximalization of civilian casualties is very difficult, and I don't think anybody else in the world would be able to contend with it better than we have. We hope that the 1 million people who have been displaced will be able to return to their homes, as we hope that the Israelis have been displaced from their homes because of Hezbollah rockets will return to their homes. But it is ultimately on the onus is on the government of Lebanon to see to it that there is no Hezbollah south of the Litani River. And that's ultimately what we're working towards.
5: Ambassador, my understanding of Prime Minister Netanyahu's view on Iran long term is that fundamentally you can make no agreement with this regime, that there really would be no agreement the U.S. could make that Israel would be likely to find to be wise or acceptable. Is that how he sees it now?
12: Look, the people of the Ayatollahs of Iran are liars. They have lied every time they've entered into an agreement. These are madmen who have killed people indiscriminately, 40,000 of their own just in January. And if there's going to be a deal, it's ultimately the decision of the President of the United States. We don't weigh in on that. We can express our opinion, but we're a junior partner. And the senior partner, the United States, makes its decision on the based on their America foreign policy interests, and we respect that. We hope that any deal that would be achieved with them would be one which could be verified. I would say distrust and verify.
5: Meaning that it sounds like you would find any deal to be unwise, but if the United States is determined, you would suggest ways to make it better. Am I understanding you correctly?
12: You are. If it's a deal which absolutely verifies that they will never achieve nuclear weapons, that there will not be a nuclear bomb in the hands of these madmen, that they will not have ballistic missiles that could terrorize and hold the entire region hostage, and they will discontinue any support for proxies like the Houthis, Hamas, and Hezbollah, which are constantly threatening our very existence, and international waterways at the same time, that would be a deal that would work. But we'd have to be in a situation where it can be verified at any time, anywhere, under any circumstances.
5: Ambassador, one other thing to ask about in the minute or so we have left. You must think about this as ambassador to the United States. A number of surveys over time have shown a broad decline in support for Israel in the United States. How do you account for that, and what do you want to do about it?
12: Well, first of all, my approach as ambassador is to work very hard on the bipartisan plane. Anytime I go to Congress, as I'm going in a few hours, it'll be divided between Democrats and Republicans. But I think we have to bear in mind that the U.S. As a whole is undergoing social change. You know, it's been a long time since avowed socialists have been elected to office. So in the context of that change, there is anti-Israel animus, which is growing.
5: Anti-Israel, you think it's you say anti-Israel animus. Does it have anything to do with Israel's policies in the Middle East?
12: Well, you can always couch anti-Semitism in reasons. You know, the Jews are this, the Jews are that. Israel policies, I would, if we had a little bit more time, I'd love to talk to you at length about that, because I think our policies have actually been very sound and very responsible.
5: Well, let's bring you back. We'll continue that discussion. Ambassador, thank you so much.
12: I look forward. Good morning.
5: Michael Leiter is Israel's ambassador to the United States. This is NPR News.
26: And this is Morning Edition on WABE. Good morning to you. I'm Lisa Ray. I'm so glad to have you here. June 16th, runoff election day here in Georgia. A live edition of Political Breakfast is on the way with strategist Brian Robinson and Theron Johnson. We'll be right back.
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26: Later this hour, the Trump administration's crackdown on immigrants in the country illegally is helping provide local jails with much-needed revenue. 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
26: It is time for a live edition of Political Breakfast. It is primary runoff day here in Georgia. The polls opened less than an hour ago at 7 a.m. They're set to stay open until 7 p.m. Joining me live are our strategists, Brian Robinson and Theron Johnson. Thank you so much for getting up early today. I happened to hear you two chatting earlier today about those endorsements, those 11th hour endorsements that came through in the Senate race. And boy, they have you talking, don't you? Let's begin with you, Theron, first. I know the Democrats have their popcorn and just watching all this unfold. Tell us what your reaction was to both President Trump and Governor Kemp.
13: Well, let's start with President Trump. We've been anticipating for some time now, really for over a year, how involved will President Trump be in these primary gubernatorial and senatorial races on the Republican side. And so we did not know that he was going to directly get involved until he endorsed Mike Collins. Now, the Mike Collins endorsement was not a sort of total shocker. I mean, we know that Donald Trump and Mike Collins share a really good relationship. We saw some key indicators early on in the runoff where some of the Trump loyalists and strategists were on the Collins campaign. But the big, big surprise, Lisa, was Governor Kemp coming out for Burt Jones. I got to tell you, I thought that the governor was going to stay out of that race. Something happened. We won't probably know all the details until after the election results are in today. But for Governor Kemp, a governor for 8 years, to come out with less than 3 days to go, roughly a little over 48 hours, and endorse Lieutenant Governor Burt Jones, this is a really big test to his organization, his influence, and his power. So let's see what happens today.
26: Yeah, what do you think happened, Brian? Do you have any indication?
14: Well, as we always say, I am a consultant for Rick Jackson's campaign. We do have some theories on why. And, you know, the fact is, this is the very last moment. It's very, most of the, not most, but about 40% or so of the total votes have already been cast. And we're ticking away at that now in the 7 o'clock hour. So it's not a time you do it for maximum impact. And of course, the Jackson campaign was able to bracket that endorsement with a big event from a trusty conservative, Ted Cruz, yesterday in Alpharetta, had hundreds of people there for that. And so that news coverage really got bracketed by support for Jackson as well. And then, of course, Don Jr., you know, was just below the president, is somebody that conservatives really trust in this country, immediately came out and praised Rick Jackson in a tweet, and certainly, you know, just sent a lot of messaging out into the conservative voter world. So both sides have been getting some high profile support from conservatives that Republican voters trust. And we'll see. You know, we're seeing from Insider Advantage polling that Rick Jackson ended the early voting period with a fairly significant lead. And if that's true, and look, who knows, a lot of that speculation, and there's some science to it, but it's not an exact science. If that's true, Burt Jones has got a big margin to fill, and it's very difficult for him to tell enough voters that Brian Kemp has endorsed him. I do think the Brian Kemp endorsement is meaningful, but it's hard to tell hundreds of thousands of people.
15: You say meaningful, but Theron, do these late endorsements matter at all?
16: Well, when you're a governor with the popularity that he has, yeah, because what he is probably able to do, and B-Rob is right, I mean, it's not a lot of time. What was confusing all over the weekend, and definitely this morning when I woke up to go to the gym, is that you'll see a Rick Jackson ad with Brian Kemp's voice talking about him being an outsider and having an opportunity to run for governor. Then you come back and you see Burt Jones saying that Governor Kemp has endorsed him. So I think it's actually kind of confusing to some voters. But if he can utilize his network of people around the state, text messaging, he's got lieutenants and women and men who've been working for him, then it could have a big day today. But if B-Rob is saying that they've banked 40% of the people they anticipate coming out, and those are ID voters, I'm sure that they're tracking for Rick Jackson, can Burt Jones close that lead? And let's not forget, I mean, Burt Jones does come into this race with a base of support. I mean, he was the first place finisher, but I actually think that it's going to come down to the Carr and Raffensperger voters. Who do they trust more? Who do they want to be the gubernatorial nominee on the Republican side? I think will Brian Kemp be able to influence those folks to come out for Burt Jones when I think a lot of them were probably heading towards Rick Jackson, but we'll see.
14: Excellent analysis. That's excellent analysis. He's dead on right there. That is where this matters, because Rick was winning very significantly and still is winning significantly with those Carr Raffensperger voters. And, you know, one thing that's tricky for the governor is even after all that money spent, all the campaigning spent, I saw polling last week that showed 40% of Republican voters knew that Brian Kemp had endorsed Derek Dooley. Mm-hmm. That was after months of Dooley wrapping himself in Kemp and Kemp wrapping himself in Dooley. So it gives you an idea of how much money and how much time it takes for these things to sink in. And I'll say in the morning, Brian Kemp got up to a news conference for Burt Jones and endorsed an insider, and then goes to a news conference for Derek Dooley and talks about how important it is for our electoral chances for us to nominate outsiders. I think voters sniff it and don't like it.
15: Mm. All right. Any indication how close this race is between Collins and Dooley at this point?
16: I think it's close. I mean, but Collins has shown a consistent lead, much like we saw on the Democratic side for governor. You can't ignore it. When a person is polling, like Keisha Lance Bottoms was on the Democratic side, now Mike Collins is polling the first, it's got to be a lot of ground to make up. And, you know, listeners, listen to what B-Rob just said. I mean, let's not forget, Derek Dooley was the number one priority for Brian Kemp. So for Brian Kemp to endorse Burt Jones, maybe he feels that that will help Derek Dooley in some kind of way. I don't know, but we do know that that is his main priority. So I think it'll be close, but if polling is an indicator of momentum, I think, you know, Collins should feel pretty good this morning.
15: Yeah, a lot of attention has been given to the Fulton chair race. Any indication where the momentum is at 7 o'clock in the morning? Mo Ivory or the current chair, Rob Pitts?
16: I tell you what, I went to my mailbox yesterday, Lisa, and I went through all my mail, and I had a total of 9 mail pieces in that race, and also including a Fulton County race between Lee Morris and Jody Merriday. I think both of those races in Fulton County are going to be very close, and then we got some close statewide races that we're watching as well.
15: All right, any last words, Brian?
14: Hey, get out there and vote today. It's very important that you have your voice heard.
15: All right. Brian and Theron, thanks so much for checking in. As always, we'll talk to you Thursday.
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20: Live from NPR News in Washington, I'm Dave Mattingly. The agreement between the U.S. and Iran to end the war also calls for Israel to halt its attacks in Lebanon, targeting Hezbollah. Michael Leiter is the Israeli ambassador to the U.S. He was asked about that.
22: We're encouraged by the fact that the president has been consistently unequivocal about preventing Iran from achieving a nuclear weapon. And we're very encouraged about that. We're less encouraged about the fact that it seems that Lebanon has been included in an agreement with Iran, and we think that that's unnecessary.
20: He was speaking to NPR's Morning Edition. The agreement is set to be formally signed at a ceremony in Geneva on Friday. It's expected to result in the Strait of Hormuz reopening to commercial ship traffic and an end to the U.S. naval blockade of Iranian ports. There are primary elections today in Oklahoma and Washington, D.C. In the nation's capital, voters will be choosing candidates for mayor. There are primary runoffs in Georgia and Alabama for governor and the U.S. Senate. In Georgia, Lieutenant Governor Burt Jones faces off against Rick Jackson for the Republican gubernatorial nomination. In the Senate race, voters will choose between Derek Dooley and Congressman Mike Collins for the GOP nomination. The winner will face Democratic incumbent Senator John Ossoff in November. This is NPR News from Washington.
26: Live from WABE News in Atlanta, good morning. I'm Lisa Raham. Federal judge found to have had sex in her chambers in earshot of her staff has apologized. In a letter to her former law clerk, U.S. District Judge Eleanor Ross wrote that her behavior was harmful, offensive, and unprofessional. She also promised she'd prevent future misconduct. An investigation also found Ross attended a partisan event and initially lied about the allegations. A law clerk reported the incidents, which prompted the investigation. Ross

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1: 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Leaders here, like Veronica Maldonado Torres, President and CEO of the Georgia Hispanic Chamber of Commerce, hope to deepen its economic ties following the tournament.
2: We do have a lot of Spanish companies here, and I think we're going to see a lot more of that growth opportunity, from restaurants to real estate and construction to service businesses and technology.
1: In November, during the upcoming NFL season, the Atlanta Falcons will play the Cincinnati Bengals in Madrid, Spain. 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
2: In large parts of the U.S., the cost of rent is not going up as quickly as other expenses like gas or electricity. 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

0: Good morning, I'm Sophie Glass-Ryan at the BBC. Fighting between Israel and the Iranian-backed Lebanese group Hezbollah has continued, despite the deal reached between Iran and the United States. The BBC's John Donison is in Jerusalem.
1: Overnight, Israel confirmed that it had killed four terrorists, as it called them, who'd been approaching its forces in southern Lebanon. Hezbollah, for its part, Iran's proxy, said it then returned fire with missiles and drones towards Israeli troops. So Prime Minister Netanyahu appeared on television last night, and he insisted he had no intention of pulling his forces out of southern Lebanon.
0: A UN-backed court in the Central African Republic has opened a landmark trial in absentia of the country's former president, François Bozizé. He's accused of crimes against humanity, including murder, torture, forced disappearance, and rape. And dozens of cat owners in Vietnam have been reunited with their pets after police arrested members of a feline theft ring. The gang had reportedly stolen hundreds of animals from the streets and were selling them as food to restaurants. Here's Paul Moss.
2: The gang based in Ho Chi Minh City was setting out at night equipped with nets to capture pets who were out on the street. Police who arrested them found hundreds of living animals, as well as dozens of dead ones kept on ice. Animal rights groups say the illegal trafficking of cats is widespread in Vietnam.
0: I'm Sophie Glass-Ryan at the BBC in London.
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4: Grammy Award-winning singer, songwriter, and longtime Maroon 5 keyboardist PJ Morton has a new double album, Saturday Night, Sunday Morning. It's coming out this week. It's half R&B, half gospel. WABE Arts and Culture editor Sherry Day Scott talked with Morton about the project and the inspiration behind it.
5: PJ Morton has spent his entire career refusing to pick a lane. He's played on world stages, written a memoir, recorded an album during a 30-day trip across Africa, and won 6 Grammys along the way. His coming double album, Saturday Night, Sunday Morning, puts his range on full display.
6: Let me say a little more. Been in some tough spots when I thought it was the end. And I'm not talking one time, I mean over and over again. Over and, here you go, I'm showing up just in time.
7: Well, I always had the title Saturday Night, Sunday Morning because I thought it was a kind of a perfect explanation of the dichotomy of who I am and what I do.
5: Morton says Saturday Night, Sunday Morning was born out of a desire to stretch himself creatively.
7: I just had one gospel album with Darryl Walls this year at the Grammys. And for me, that was in that effort to take a break from myself. And that's what re-inspired me. Stepping away allowed me to see what I could do that was fresh. And that was, no, well, I'm not going to do an R&B album. And I'm not going to do a gospel album as I've done before, which I didn't really sing on those original projects. It was more producing and writing. So I said, I'm going to sing. I'm going to do both. I'm going to do what I've never done before. And that's kind of how Saturday Night, Sunday Morning came.
5: Morton recorded Saturday Night, Sunday Morning at his own studio in Bogalusa, Louisiana, about an hour and 20 minutes north of New Orleans, his hometown.
7: There's a magic about going to that studio. You're literally just around nature. It's just trees, it's ponds. You're sitting on 20 acres and there's this beautiful studio that sits there. So for me, it's very inspiring.
5: Saturday Night, Sunday Morning drops Juneteenth, an intentional choice for a project that also had a few kismet moments.
7: There's a fun fact about the length of these projects that I did not plan. Both of them are equally 29 minutes and 14 seconds. And that's pretty wild. I mean, if you've made records as long as I have, there's no way you could do that and predict that. I've always been into 9-song albums, from Thriller to Stevie's Inner Visions to Purple Rain, The Beatles, Abbey Road. I mean, 9 songs, I'm always trying to get to 9. A lot of times there's just a little too much to cut it down to that. But when it happens naturally, I'm always happy that I land there.
5: Come July, Morton is taking the album on tour.
7: I'm a road dog, starting in Atlanta, really, playing Wednesday nights at Apache. I always understood the importance of touching people. I started with Erykah Badu, was my very first tour when I graduated from Morehouse. And so I understand that touring and that connection. For me, it's always about, let me be present in this and experience. I'm excited to see that too, like which songs people are going to be asking for, which songs are going to be connecting. And then by the end of that thing, by November when we're playing, man, it's going to be like a well-oiled machine where we won't even have to look at each other. It's like an unspoken language, and we'll be smoking by then. So I always love that process of like figuring out what the set is and what's connecting to the people. Yeah, it's exciting.

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6: Live from NPR News in Washington, I'm Dave Mattingly. Iran's foreign minister says the agreement with the U.S. to end the war requires Israeli forces to leave Lebanon, something Israel rejects. A formal signing ceremony of the Memorandum of Understanding is set for Friday in Geneva. All four of yesterday's group stage matches at the Men's World Cup soccer tournament ended in ties. They included the Iran-New Zealand game that finished 2-2. As Steve Futterman reports, the match played near Los Angeles took on political overtones.
7: Outside the stadium,
8: regime change in Iran.
7: Protesters reminded fans about atrocities they say were committed by the Iranian Islamic government. As he entered the stadium, Sam, who fears giving his last name because he still has relatives in Iran, said he had conflicted emotions.
9: I'm on the fence on whether to cheer for them from the bottom of my heart or not.
7: Inside the stadium, the Iranian fans cheered the Iran players as they came onto the field, but many loudly booed and jeered when Iran's national anthem was played. After the match, another fan, Nasser Hayrani, said it was a complicated night.
10: When Iran started playing well, even the fans that were maybe anti-regime were supporting the players.
7: Iran next plays Belgium. For NPR News, I'm Steve Futterman in Los Angeles.
6: The U.S. plays Australia on Friday. 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
11: Live from the WABE newsroom in Atlanta, good morning. I'm Lisa Ram. Guns are a leading cause of death among young people in Georgia and nationwide. Those are what the numbers are showing. To try and help curb these deaths, doctors at Atlanta Children's Hospital are pushing for parents to keep their guns locked up. WABE's Jess Mador reports.
12: Guns were the number one overall cause of death for young people nationwide in 2023, according to the U.S. Centers for Disease Control and Prevention. This includes gun suicides, which are on the rise. Now, ER doctors at Children's Healthcare of Atlanta are encouraging all parents with guns to store them safely by keeping them locked and away from play areas and storing them in a lockbox or safe. A recent survey by Johns Hopkins found most Americans across political lines support laws mandating owners keep guns locked when not in use. This includes nearly two-thirds of gun owners. In Georgia, a bipartisan House bill last year that would criminalize making a firearm accessible to a child failed to move forward. Jess Mador, WABE News.

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2: Many local and statewide elections in the state were decided back in May, but there are still other races to be determined. Who will be the Republican nomination for Georgia governor? How about the Republican U.S. Senate nominee? And who will emerge for Secretary of State from both parties? Join WABE for live election runoff analysis and reporting after the polls have closed. 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
2: In large parts of the U.S., the cost of rent is not going up as quickly as other expenses like gas or electricity. 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

0: Good morning, I'm Laura Kane at the BBC. Britain's imposed more sanctions on Russian businesses as well as Russian shipping vessels accused of illegally transporting the country's oil and gas. The British Prime Minister, Keir Starmer, said they were propping up Russia's war economy and threatening European security as a result.
1: There was real unity in the room, in the G7, about the fact that Ukraine is doing better now, regaining territory, that the sanctions are having a real impact on Russia, and a real sense that now is the moment for all of us as a G7 to ramp up the pressure.
0: China's retail sales have fallen for the first time in over 3 years. The drop of 0.6% over the last year was largely caused by people buying fewer big-ticket items, such as cars and home appliances. The last such fall was during COVID. And a report has found that trust in news globally is at its lowest point in a decade. The Reuters Institute's digital news report tracks how people get their news, who they get it from, and the increasing use of artificial intelligence. Here's the BBC's Katie Razzle.
2: 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But according to the report, the UK bucks that trend. Trust in news has dropped to 37% globally.
0: I'm Laura Kane at the BBC in London.
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4: Grammy Award-winning singer-songwriter and longtime Maroon 5 keyboard is PJ Morton has a new double album, Saturday Night, Sunday Morning, and it is coming out this week. It's half R&B, half gospel. WABE Arts and Culture editor Sherry Day Scott talked with Morton about the project and the inspiration behind it.
5: PJ Morton has spent his entire career refusing to pick a lane. He's played on world stages, written a memoir, recorded an album during a 30-day trip across Africa, and won 6 Grammys along the way. His coming double album, Saturday Night, Sunday Morning, puts his range on full display.
6: Let me say a little more. Been in some tough spots when I thought it was the end. And I'm not talking one time, I mean over and over again. And here you go, wow, showing up just in time.
7: Well, I always had the title Saturday Night, Sunday Morning because I thought it was a kind of a perfect explanation of the dichotomy of who I am and what I do.
5: Morton says Saturday Night, Sunday Morning was born out of a desire to stretch himself creatively.
7: I just had one gospel album with Daryl Walls this year at the Grammys. And for me, that was in an effort to take a break from myself. And that's what re-inspired me. Stepping away allowed me to see what I could do that was fresh. And that was, no, well, I'm not going to do an R&B album. And I'm not going to do a gospel album as I've done before, which I didn't really sing on those original projects. It was more producing and writing. So I said, I'm going to sing. I'm going to do both. I'm going to do what I've never done before. And that's kind of how Saturday Night, Sunday Morning came.
5: Morton recorded Saturday Night, Sunday Morning at his own studio in Bogalusa, Louisiana, about an hour and 20 minutes north of New Orleans, his hometown.
7: There's a magic about going to that studio. You're literally just around nature. It's just trees, it's ponds. You're sitting on 20 acres and there's this beautiful studio that sits there. So for me, it's very inspiring.
5: Saturday Night, Sunday Morning drops Juneteenth, an intentional choice for a project that also had a few kismet moments.
7: There's a fun fact about the length of these projects that I did not plan. Both of them are equally 29 minutes and 14 seconds. And that's pretty wild. I mean, if you've made records as long as I have, there's no way you could do that and predict that. I've always been into 9-song albums, from Thriller to Stevie's Inner Visions to Purple Rain, The Beatles, Abbey Road. I mean, 9 songs, I'm always trying to get to 9. A lot of times, there's just a little too much to cut it down to that. But when it happens naturally, I'm always happy that I land there.
5: come July, Morton is taking the album on tour.
7: I'm a road dog, starting in Atlanta. The nights at Apache, I always understood the importance of touching people. I started with Erykah Badu, was my very first tour when I graduated from Morehouse. And so I understand that touring and that connection. For me, it's always about, let me be present in this and experience. I'm excited to see that too, like which songs people are going to be asking for, which songs are going to be connecting. And then by the end of that thing, by November when we're playing, man, it's going to be like a well-oiled machine where we won't even have to look at each other. It's like an unspoken language, and we'll be smoking by then. So I always love that process of like figuring out what the set is and what's connecting to the people. Yeah, it's exciting.

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0: Many local and statewide elections in the state were decided back in May, but there's still other races to be determined. Who will be the Republican nomination for Georgia governor? How about the Republican U.S. Senate nominee? And who will emerge for Secretary of State from both parties? 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
5: From WABE in Atlanta, this is Closer Look for Tuesday, June 16th. I'm Rose Scott. As America marks 250 years of independence on the 4th of July, and observances will be wide-ranging, we'll hear perspective from descendants of this nation's original inhabitants.
6: It also kind of makes me laugh a little that, you know, we're having this big, huge celebration of 250 years for a country that only exists because they stole the land from the indigenous nations that have been here for millennia.
5: Also this hour, it will be more than just a museum.
7: We recognize that the community that we're building the National Juneteenth Museum in needs a whole lot more than just a museum.
5: Scheduled to break ground this fall in Fort Worth, Texas, the National Juneteenth Museum is cited as an epicenter for awareness and preservation of Juneteenth history. Just ahead, but first, this news.
8: Live from NPR News in Washington, I'm Libby Casey. President Trump and Ukrainian President Volodymyr Zelensky spoke on the sidelines of the G7 summit in Paris today, and Trump says another meeting could happen later. NPR's Joanna Kakissis reports that Zelensky says the U.S. remains a key player in ending Russia's war on Ukraine, which has lasted more than 4 years.
9: G7 leaders did agree to put economic pressure on Russia so the Kremlin moves forward on a peace deal. Zelensky told reporters in a voice message that G7 leaders do not understand Russian President Vladimir Putin's continued aggression. Putin does not want to end the war.
10: Hi there. Check 1, 2. This is Mike in Boston. Hello, hello. Oh, there you are.
11: Oh, there it is.
10: There it is. Yeah, that's good.
11: Good, good.
10: Cool.
11: So I guess there's an echo coming back through.
10: Yeah, it's just because I got the Q speaker open here.
11: Oh, okay.
10: No worries. But yeah, this sounds great, reliably good, as long as you dial us, it seems.
11: Yes, indeed. I thought that we had resolved that issue about the incoming, but...
10: I thought so too, but it was worth a try.
11: Yeah. So what's the result when you try? Does it just say not available, or
10: it says requesting call? Which I've never had a requesting call resolve to something good.
11: Hmm. Okay.
10: Just a timeout, usually, you know.
11: Yeah. Okay. Well, I'll let our IT know. I think they made some tweaks to the firewall, which we thought dealt with it. But yeah, I'll just let them know, and you know, hopefully they can resolve it. But at least we got a connection for tomorrow's session.
10: Now, you dialing out to us comes up with a different port number than I had put in. I could try dialing out to that, but I guess until we know that that works, plan to dial us tomorrow if that works for you.
11: Yeah, we can plan on that. If you'd like to try that now, I'm game for that.
10: Yeah, let me disconnect this. I'll let Paige know that this went well, and we'll expect no problems. And then I'll try dialing with port 9010 instead of 9011.
11: Okay.
10: Great. If you don't hear from me then we'll just chat tomorrow.
11: All right. Very good.
10: Thanks.
11: Thank you.
8: Says the UK will ban children under 16 from using social media apps like Snapchat, TikTok, and YouTube starting early next year. This is NPR News live in Washington. The new U.S. Central Bank Chief Kevin Warsh holds his first meeting as chair of the Federal Reserve today. His leadership is being closely watched. The Fed is designed to be insulated from political interference, but President Trump has repeatedly challenged that, angry that the Fed has not slashed interest rates. The board is widely expected to hold rates steady during its two-day meeting in response to climbing inflation and an uncertain global economic outlook. One of the world's leading brain research facilities has announced that it is shifting its emphasis from fruit flies to a transparent fish. NPR's John Hamilton reports on the goal to understand how the brain controls an animal's behavior.
12: A fruit fly's brain is covered by a shell, making it hard to study. So the Genelia Research Campus of the Howard Hughes Medical Institute is making a big bet on Danionella, a tiny transparent fish whose brain is clearly visible. Jerry Rubin, a senior group leader at Genelia, says the change will open up new research possibilities.
13: If you really want to understand how the brain is working as a whole, you really need to see all the neurons firing at once.
12: That won't be easy, though. Danionella have three times as many neurons as a fruit fly, so Genelia is counting on artificial intelligence to help its researchers make sense of what they're seeing. John Hamilton, NPR News.
8: 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The 68-year-old business has struggled to retain customers, and parent company Yum Brands announced earlier this year plans to close 250 U.S. locations. 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
5: From WABE in Atlanta, this is Closer Look. I'm Rose Scott. Coming up on today's program, as America marks 250 years of independence on the 4th of July, observances will be wide-ranging. Today, we hear perspective from descendants of this nation's original inhabitants.
6: It also kind of makes me laugh a little that, you know, we're having this big, huge celebration of 250 years for a country that only exists because they stole the land from the indigenous nations that have been here for millennia.
5: Also this hour, it will be more than just a museum.
7: We recognize that the community that we're building the National Juneteenth Museum in needs a whole lot more than just a museum.
5: The National Juneteenth Museum, cited as an epicenter for awareness and the preservation of Juneteenth history, is scheduled to break ground this fall in Fort Worth, Texas. And a feature from the WABE newsroom. All that's coming up on today's Closer Look.

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0: And Closer Look continues from WABE in Atlanta. I'm Rose Scott. The celebrations will be wide-ranging as the nation gets closer to that 4th of July day, and that's when a lot of folks will mark 250 years of this nation. However, as we know and should recognize, by the time settlers arrived, historians estimate more than 10 million indigenous people inhabited this land we now call America. And in the centuries that followed, we know battles, diminishing resources, and the forced removal from their land caused a rapid decline of the Native population. And according to the U.S. Census Bureau, the population of Native Americans is now under 7 million, only 2% of the nation's population. And as Native Americans continue to face land disputes and the highest poverty rate in this nation, we're asking for perspectives and reflections on this day. So joining me now for this roundtable discussion, I want to welcome in Josh Arce, President and CEO of Partnership with Native Americans, Beth Michelle, Senior Associate Director for Emory University's Center for Native American and Indigenous Studies, and Patina Park, Chief Operating Officer at North American Traditional Indigenous Food Systems, who's been on this program before, I believe. Thank you all for taking the time. I really appreciate it.
1: Thank you.
0: Beth Michelle, let me start with you, because when we ask folks to reflect on this milestone in our nation, it's 250 years, and you want to connect lived experiences to it, lived experiences perhaps of our heritage, our culture. What are you reflecting on in this moment?
2: I'm reflecting on cultural stories that come from my own lived experience. Mm-hmm. And while the country is celebrating 4th of July and its independence, it's also important for the public to remember and understand that tribal nations are also celebrating in their own communities. For my Otham people, we're celebrating the harvest of Baitach, and we're celebrating our new year, harvesting of the saguaro fruit and the renewal that it brings. Mm-hmm. So when we think about American history and celebration of 250, we also have to acknowledge that we're celebrating histories of tribal nations as well.
0: All right. Patina, what about you? Are you marking this moment?
3: Yeah, I think it's a holiday that is full of a lot of contrast and, contradictions. And on one hand, celebrating this country, our community serves in the military at the highest rate per capita, right? So there's a lot of people who have put their lives on the line and lost their lives supporting the United States of America. And on the flip side, right, we can't be ignorant or ignore the fact that historically, for Native people who have been here for millennia, most of that history of 250 years has been filled with violence and genocide and forced removals and taking our children away and just the historic trauma. And it also kind of makes me laugh a little that, we're having this big, huge celebration of 250 years for a country that only exists because they stole the land from the indigenous nations that have been here for millennia. Mm-hmm. I mean, 250 years isn't that long, actually, when you think about it that way.
0: Absolutely. Josh, what about you?
1: I think that, looking at this time, this reflection point in time, and kind of considering that Native American history and indigenous history of North America is so tightly wound around American history that you really can't, talk about one without having a discussion about the other. Mm-hmm. And so there are so many intersections and cross points that have happened throughout American history. And being able to reflect on that with what's also happened in Native communities during that time is important at this juncture. Mm-hmm. So that way we can continue to understand how the country got to this point, what we're celebrating. But I also think about the survival, the resilience, and the experiences that our Native people have had and what we've endured to maintain our identities, our cultures, and to continue to, in some ways, in some communities, we're continuing to thrive trying to be a healthy community.
0: Josh, let me stay with you for a moment, because often when we talk about this, obviously we talk about the nation's founding, they start with the founding fathers, of course, everyone knows about that, or they talk about the pilgrims, what have you. In your conversations with young people, I'm curious, within your tribal communities, what are they? What are you hearing from them? Do they feel like there needs to be more to to push for acknowledgement or reconciliation? What do you hear from younger generations? I'm curious.
1: So I think that part's kind of interesting and exciting because the young person, you know, they have so many more digital tools available for storytelling. Mm-hmm. And so, you know, the books that were on our shelves growing up, you know, as a young person and in Native communities are oftentimes very different than the books that may be in other communities or in other households. And so when you grow up with influences like, you know, Vine Deloria Jr. or Dr. Daniel Wildcat or, you know, Wilma Mankiller, you know, those are the types of people that shape and influence our young people today, too. Mm-hmm. But there is a whole host of new authors, you know, new genres, new directors, you know, new presence in social media that's really helping us amplify our stories. Mm-hmm. And it brings a lot of pride and awareness and understanding for our young people to be able to have those types of outlets. Before, you know, we didn't have that as much and we were in more in isolation and held to the mainstream standard. But now we're able to find our way to slip into those mainstream stories and show that we're a complex and dynamic people, you know, with stories about love stories and comedies, horror, you know, and we're just a lot more than what people credit us for in the past.
0: In other words, and also going beyond the tragedy and the atrocities that Native communities experience, because there is a whole plethora of history that is to be celebrated. And so, Bettina, what do you want to add to that in terms about this new generation and what they're experiencing and what they're learning about?
3: I think it is really exciting that younger people now have access. You know, I'm 56. So all the names mentioned like resonated with me, because it used to be difficult to try to find information. Now it's so accessible and our community is adding to it. And I think that's also important as we reflect on the 250 years is how can we expand everyone's knowledge about what contributions Native Americans have made to the country at large. Mm-hmm. Instead of just seeing this kind of one-sided view of all trauma or in complete invisibility and erasure, which has also been a constant struggle when you're raising awareness around who we are as modern people, how we contribute now, and what that means for the future of everyone in the country rather than just for our own singular communities as well.
0: What do you think, Beth Michelle?
2: Yes, I think it's so important that our Native youth are leading this conversation about how we shape history and how we talk about history for America. And I'll just note that it's important that we're shaping our youth to be leaders in the classroom as well. I think about my own six-year-old daughter who's so brave to be raising her hand and correcting her teachers if maybe they pronounce a tribe incorrectly, or maybe they're getting the history just slightly incorrect. And they welcome that knowledge from my daughter. And I think that it's important to just think through how we can also shape what is happening in the classroom. Mm-hmm. I think about how we decided that she was going to talk about the Haudenosaunee Confederacy and their influence on developing the Constitution. Mm. And she's excited about it. And this might be the first time that her classmates will hear about how Haudenosaunee Confederacy influenced that important document for this country.
0: How old is she again?
2: She's 6 years old. I mean, I'm sorry, she's 8 years old. I have a son who's six. Yeah.
0: Eight. Wow. We know that in 2009 that Congress passed the Native American Apology Resolution. We know that President Biden, I believe, issued a sort of a historic and formal apology for the United States in the federal Indian boarding school system. Through your lens, and I'll stay with you, Beth Michelle, on this, is there more that you feel, this is through your lens, that this country could do in terms of either what some may say reparations, reconciliation, acknowledgement as it relates to tribal communities here in this country?
2: There's certainly more work that can be done. I think even as we're thinking about in the Southeast in particular, how do we uplift those tribal nations that have been here in the homelands of the Southeast, and how do we bring their stories to the front? Mm-hmm. I think about the Okmulgee Mounds that are near Macon, Georgia, mm-hmm. and the efforts to push forward the park push forward the narrative that Muscogee and Yuchi people were here and the important developments that they had established that also helped shape the Southeast to what it is today. Mm-hmm. I think that's an important local initiative that the public can encourage and support.
0: Josh, what do you want to add to that?
1: Yeah, I think that's an excellent question. And the organization, USET, United South and Eastern Tribes, they've done some really kind of innovative thinking around this. And they come up with what's called a Native Marshall Plan, which would essentially mirror some of the early plans of investment by the United States into war-torn areas. And so that Native Marshall Plan would be a huge, you know, multi-billion dollar investment into Indian country. And I think that it's definitely something that's warranted. And it definitely puts, you know, America first. It definitely resounds with an investment in this country's infrastructure. And, you know, extending oftentimes some of the basic needs and services to tribal communities that may not exist. But it does become a true catalyst, you know, with the finance support behind it. That makes it something that is, you know, I think a lot of communities would benefit from. Mm-hmm. It just, you know, you have to understand anything that gets invested into a tribal community isn't just going to stay there. That's mm-hmm. going to have a counter, multiple effects. You know, that dollar will roll over multiple times in a community and it will then permeate out. And so it will help multiple different communities in this country and definitely in rural spaces, but also in urban spaces.
0: Josh, I want to follow up with something that you just said. You talked about basic needs that do not exist for some tribal communities. Take it a little bit further for our listeners who may not understand or be aware of that.
1: So many of the communities I work with through partnership with Native Americans are the rural and remote geographically challenged reservation communities. And so there are still communities that lack water access. They lack electricity. And the even basic housing infrastructure isn't there, let alone a technology desert. You know, they don't have internet or fiber ran to their communities. So if you had a map and you lined those things up, they would oftentimes align with reservation communities. Mm-hmm. And so there are some innovative work taking place through nonprofits that are expanding water access to some communities. But it is far and few between, and it doesn't happen soon enough.
0: Do you think a lot of folks are aware of those basic amenities, those basic needs that the tribal communities are without? If you're not in that region of the country,
1: I would venture no. Yeah. I think that unless people take those trips, you know, and it's summertime, so people are going on summer vacations, and if you're out in parts of the West or Northern Plains, you definitely start to get a visual realization of how far away some of these communities are and the lack of access to those basic needs that are there.
0: Bettina Bark, you obviously working with the North American traditional indigenous food systems, you are aware of this. What do you want to add about that lack of those basic needs? I've got a couple of emails already, folks saying they didn't even know that was an issue, which is kind of interesting. But
3: yeah, well, I really like the message around investment as a tone rather than charity or handout or, you know, and we are really focused on recapturing and honoring Indigenous food pathways, which isn't just about returning to pre-colonial foods and those foods that are more healthy and better for us, but also how do we improve access for Indigenous producers and those who provide the farming or the foraging, those people who are really honoring their ways to put it into more broad community awareness. Mm-hmm. You know, we are opening a new restaurant here in Minneapolis called Indihina by Hawamni. And, you know, having people come and just share in those foods and learn about the history and have food as more than just a quick meal, but a whole emotional, mental, spiritual kind of nourishment, I think is important. And, you know, I can't help but think too, I used to serve as the executive director for Governor Walz for tribal relations. And, you know, he always said when the tribes are doing well, everyone does well. And just that kind of recognition too, that when you have these communities that are struggling with not access to water or electricity, the whole region that they're in, right, is also impacted. And if you can imagine, if those communities had all access to all the things they would need, mm-hmm. like Joshua was saying, it has this ripple effect, which creates a stronger state, which creates a stronger country overall. And I just don't believe enough people have enough awareness of the current conditions mm-hmm. and the current opportunities. Mm-hmm. Because sometimes it can get overwhelming for new people to kind of learn about the history and what Native people have experienced here. And we don't need pity, mm-hmm. but we need really our allies because, you know, genocide was effective. We're a small percentage of the overall population. Mm-hmm. The more people that can be aware and help kind of raise these issues, the better off the entire country will be.
0: I have a question from a listener who says, Rose, I own a restaurant and I would love to be able to partner with Native American systems in terms of food and offering something on our menu. How do we go about even finding what partnerships are available in this nation?
3: I think it's really important that you know what tribes you work close by. Right. Because many tribes themselves are working on food sovereignty and building up production of different products. I think it is plugging into those kind of more national indigenous food systems that do exist. It's even checking out our website. We have regional cards of food and recipes. But, you know, 10 years ago, there was hardly anything. Mm-hmm. Now there is so much energy and excitement and new chefs and new restaurants popping up that it's not too hard to find those points of connection mm-hmm. where you can really lift up those foods and enjoy them because they're really yummy too.
0: Absolutely. Beth Michelle, you are with Emory University Center for Native American and Indigenous Studies. I'm curious how you all are doing. You know, we're in a climate where there's all this talk about, you know, those, for some people, the dreaded three letters, DEI, and all that. How are you all doing over there at the center?
2: We're doing well. Mm-hmm. We're still working to advance and inspire scholarship and teaching that's rooted in Indigenous studies. And we're also excited because we have the opportunity to bring in undergraduates that might be stepping into a classroom for the first time that's led by a Native or Indigenous scholar. Thinking about how they approach English, literature, music, and history. These are important steps mm-hmm. moving forward that our center is really embracing, and the unique partnership that we have with the College of Muscogee Nation to really seek their guidance and help us shape what a minor looks like is so important because both of our campuses sit on the traditional homelands mm-hmm. of Muscogee people. And part of our work is also having College of Muscogee Nation preserve their Muscogee language mm-hmm. in work that they're doing in Okmulgee, Oklahoma. And I hope that what we continue to do is uplift Muscogee storytelling and culture and bringing it to our campus so that our students can learn more.
0: And I want to focus on Georgia for a moment because for folks who are not aware in terms of Georgia's history, of course, we know Georgia's history and the role in removal, but what folks should be aware of in terms of who were those Native communities here in Georgia, in this land, in this area, before the colonies were up and running?
2: Well, certainly there's an important voice from Muscogee Nation, mm-hmm. Uchi people who are now members of Muscogee Nation, Cherokee Nation as well. These are all tribal nations that have cultural centers and historic preservation officers that are open to and welcome opportunities to speak about their culture and history and what are their ties to these homelands and why it's so important that how we respectfully nurture the land and the plants and the earth here also have significant ties to their own cultural ways. Mm. So I think that all those tribal nations that I've mentioned would welcome the opportunity to speak more about those stories.
0: When we started this conversation, I asked you all to reflect on this milestone for this country, 250 years. But what is the message that you want to leave folks with about the not only acknowledgement and understanding the importance of contributions, achievements for the building of this nation from Native communities? Josh, what do you want them to know?
1: So I think, reflecting on where we're at now, one thing that jumps to mind is definitely the Marshall Trilogy And that's the three seminal cases that really was the founding cornerstones for federal Indian law. Mm-hmm. And it's Johnson v. McIntosh, Cherokee Nation v. Georgia, and Worcester v. Georgia. And so that's some of the earliest cases that come out of the Supreme Court in the 1830s and you know, just over 50, 60 years that you start to see this dispossession start to take place. But the things that we talked about today with education, with food, and with our people, you really see the impact that has taken place on the communities. And so the sheer fact that our communities have survived, you know, and now there's this, you know, the resilience that's been demonstrated. But to maintain the presence with over 575 federally recognized tribes in the United States, you know, we're not a conquered people. Mm-hmm. You don't make treaties with conquered people. Mm-hmm. And so, you know, respecting the sovereignty of the nations, learning more about where they are, where they're at, where they're coming from, what they've been through, I think it's incumbent upon all of us to know who our neighbors are. And a lot of times we are your neighbors, mm-hmm. you know, and we're not that far away. There, I think there was a period of time where many people had to push that part of their identity aside in order for survival. Mm-hmm. But there is a cultural resurgence and a renaissance that is taking place right now where it is truly acceptable and it's celebrated to be different. It's celebrated to know your heritage, to practice your culture. And we want to support the communities that are doing that.
4: Mm. Bettina, your message.
3: Yeah, I think my message would be that to challenge everyone to do a little deeper dive in the history of this country and to get a better understanding, not only of Native American, but also Black Americans and you know, our relatives from the South. You know, borders were created by man, not by us, and really have a full appreciation of how diverse and beautiful this country is and why that is a better thing. I think, you know, I try to like be a good relative or realizing we're all related also means learning each other's history and not just putting a burden on someone else to learn ours. So I think the more connections and better understanding across everyone we can make, the stronger we all are overall.
4: Beth Michelle, you get the last word.
2: Yeah, I will just echo what Josh has shared. We have over 575 federally recognized tribes, and many of those nations have museums mm-hmm. and cultural centers that everyone can walk into and be able to learn more about the tribal nations. Mm-hmm. So I think we all would welcome those visits from individuals to come and share with us.
4: Absolutely. Beth Michelle, Senior Associate Director for Emory University Center for Native American and Indigenous Studies. Also, Bettina Park, Chief Operating Officer at North American Traditional Indigenous Food Systems. Josh Arce, President and CEO of Partnership with Native Americans. Thank you all for coming in and being part of this conversation. It was really important, and thank you so much.
1: Thank you.
2: Thank you.
3: Obla.

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0: Closer Look will continue in just a moment when we learn more about the National Juneteenth Museum. But first, this feature from the WABE Newsroom. It was a performance like no other this past weekend, and it was from the Buford Highway Orchestra Project. The free program started during the pandemic to help students who were feeling the fear and isolation of COVID. Now it serves as a reprieve from the stress of stepped-up immigration enforcement. WABE's Emily Wu Pearson brings us more about the orchestra.
1: Juana Alzaga commands attention in front of an ensemble of musicians sitting on black metal folding chairs. They strain to see her over their music stands. Alzaga is quite petite, but the musicians are all kids.
2: There's no circle.
1: She's the conductor for the Buford Highway Orchestra Project, a free after-school music program for Metro Atlanta students.
3: I always had this dream of having a Latino orchestra.
1: She led orchestras in Metro Atlanta high schools for 32 years. She retired in 2012. Then, during the pandemic, she volunteered by giving food and books to children in her community on the Buford Highway corridor and realized without in-person school, many kids had nothing to look forward to. In 2021, she started the orchestra over Zoom with 10 kids.
3: I always had this dream when I was growing up as an immigrant because music was my sustainability.
1: Now, there's about 70 kids in three orchestras. The beginner orchestra warms up during one of its last practices before the year-end final performance. Elementary school students clutch their violins, violas, and cellos with

0: WABE Insider Access giveaways are here. 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
1: Guys, I'm disappointed.
2: Alzaga holds these young musicians to high standards because she says she knows what they're capable of. At the end of their first year, they'll have to audition to continue. This is the orchestra project's combined rising and children's orchestras, the more advanced musicians.
3: Kids can do hard things.
2: This is co-conductor Maria Rampalli.
3: And I feel like whenever we don't give them that extra depth of knowledge or of expectations that they can do these difficult things, then you're setting them up for failure.
2: Catherine Lopez plays the viola. She's one of the original 10 students who started the orchestra on Zoom. That's when she was in third grade. She heads to her freshman year of high school in the fall. She says through music, Alzaga has taught her how to be proud of who she is.
4: I don't know, it kind of shows that, like, in our community, there's a lot of talent because, like, people don't see us as, like, actual people. And this shows that we have, like, we're more than just, like, than just Hispanic people, you know? And, like, it's part of our culture, too, and I think that's really cool.
2: Alzaga says while the kids and their families have very real fears of immigration enforcement, what's important is to create an environment that's safe and where kids can be kids.
1: Just play music. Just play. And I feel that by playing, they forget because they're so enthralled and into what they're doing. That they forget. They forget about everything. And so do parents.
2: Emily Wu Pearson, WABE.

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And Closer Look continues from WABE in Atlanta. I'm Rose Scott. President Joe Biden signed the Juneteenth National Independence Day Act into law back on June 17th, 2021. Now, this would officially establish June 19th as a permanent paid federal holiday commemorating the emancipation of enslaved African Americans in the United States. And if you don't know this piece of history, I'm about to tell you, so just hang with me. Do not send me an email talking about you ain't never heard of Juneteenth, because you should. June 19th is the day in 1865 when Union troops arrived in Galveston, Texas, and announced by decree that all enslaved people in the state were finally free. Now, this was nearly 2.5 years after the Emancipation Proclamation. If you're wondering why, well, Texas had been under Confederate control. And so afterwards, Juneteenth or Emancipation celebrations began the following year, 1866. So efforts to make it a federal holiday were the mission of Miss Opal Lee, also known as the grandmother of

0: Juneteenth.
1: In 2016, I did a walk-in campaign in major cities to make Juneteenth a federal holiday. I collected 1,500,000 signatures along the way. But to be able to go to the White House to see the bill passed into law, that was off the chain.
0: She is truly a treasure. Now, in Ms. Opal Lee's hometown of Fort Worth, Texas, plans are underway to open a national Juneteenth museum. So join me now to talk more about this project is Gerald Howard, CEO of the National Juneteenth Museum. Happy Juneteenth month, Jared. Appreciate you taking the time.
2: Well, thank you for that, Rose, and thank you for having me.
0: Let's just take a moment and just give praise to Ms. Opal Lee and her efforts here.
2: Indeed. She is a queen in every sense of the word.
0: Yeah. Let's talk about this National Juneteenth Museum. The idea for it, it seems fitting, obviously, but how did all this come together? And like, who is the operator of this? It, you know, whenever we talk about museums and national centers, there's always, okay, who's going to operate it? Will it, you know, how did it all come about? Inform our listeners here.
2: Yeah, so the concept of a museum is not new to Miss Opal, to be sure. Miss Opal has had a Juneteenth museum in Fort Worth for about 20 years. All we're doing now is scaling what already existed, right? In light of the fact that Miss Opal was one of the many forebears who were responsible in large part for making Juneteenth get the national recognition that it should have gotten decades ago. We thought that it would be prudent to honor her by scaling what she already had. And so the idea of a Juneteenth Museum in Fort Worth is not a new one. Mm-hmm. The idea of a national Juneteenth Museum comes on the heels of what you just referenced in 2021 when President Biden signed the bill to make Juneteenth a federal holiday. The reality is we think America needs to know what Juneteenth is. You alluded to it a moment ago. Mm-hmm. Most Americans, even Black Americans, quite frankly, would fail to effectively articulate what Juneteenth is, why it's significant, why it warrants celebration. And so we want to tell that story in a very compelling way.
0: And as I mentioned, this is not just a museum. And I don't know about you, but as you know, museums now, particularly modern museums, they have to be more than just a place for exhibits and for a place for people to visit. It almost has to be almost like a community center or some type of other cultural center. Is that going to be the focus as well?
2: Yeah, absolutely. We recognize that the community that we're building the National Juneteenth Museum in needs a whole lot more than just a museum. To be sure, this museum is going to be built in this zip code 76104. And a little bit of reference there. 76104 has the state of Texas's shortest or lowest life expectancy rate, right? The people from this neighborhood generally live about 12 years below the national average. The irony there, Rose, is this community is about a mile away from the medical district in the city of Fort Worth. And so that speaks to when you talk about the social determinants of health, social determinants of wealth, this community is at the lower rung in all of those instances. And so it won't be unto anybody who develops something in this community and doesn't at least attempt to meet some of the other needs that the people in the community have. And so as a consequence, this museum campus will house not just the National Juneteenth Museum, but a food hall, right? So people in the community can come and get some food. It's a food desert. It'll have a theater, people like Kirk Franklin, who you may have heard of once or twice before.
0: Yeah.
2: People like Leon Bridges, Tamron Hall, all come from this community, and they had to go outside of the community to perform. And so we're going to have a 250-seat theater for arts and productions. And then we've got a business incubator. The reality is most of the students in the community that live there now will never set foot on a college campus. That doesn't make them unviable, though, right? So they become citizens with jobs and skills. And our idea is to teach them things like financial literacy so that they can not work for a company, but create a company. Mm. And so you're absolutely right. The museum is a lot more than just a museum.
0: And so with this designed with purpose, I am really fascinated about the actual architecture of this building. It's combined to create what you all say, a shape of a Nova Star, right?
2: Yep. Yep. If you look at the Juneteenth flag, at the center of it is a Nova Star. Right. And so if you look at our architectural design from an aerial perspective, in the center of the building is that same Nova Star that's reflected in the Juneteenth flag. And that symbolism is intentional and strategic, quite frankly. Right. We want you to know this building was built in homage of Juneteenth. And so that star will make sure that that's the reality in perpetuity.
0: In terms of the design, I know when you work with architectures and folks who have, you give them the design, they have their spin on it, but how much is there a collaboration in terms of the input and in terms of every little design, every, whether we'll have a water feature, every window placement, everything?
2: Yeah. So to be sure, we are working with two world-renowned architecture firms, one of which is the same company that designed the Google headquarters in Mountain View, North Carolina. So and from the very beginning, one of the first things that we did with the architects is we flew them into town and they sat with the people, the stakeholders of the community, and they listened, right? And they shared, that group shared some things that they'd like to see in the building that's going to be constructed in the middle of their neighborhood. To be frank, they said to us, we don't want a spaceship built in the middle of our neighborhood that is wrought with homes that were built in the 40s, 50s, and 60s. Mm-hmm. We want something that, from an optical perspective, aligns with what already exists in this community. And so our architects went to work. And if you look at the image, and your listeners can see it on our website, www.nationaljuneteenthmuseum.org, mm-hmm. probably, forgive me for the early shout out, but if they go there, they can see the images. And they will see that the exterior of the building actually looks like a bunch of houses mm-hmm. put together. And that was intentional. So that's why you pay a whole lot of money to get world-renowned architects to do this kind of work, right?
0: Well, let's talk about the money, because as a CEO, I know fundraising. And listen, as someone who covered Atlanta's National Center for Civil and Human Rights, funding is always ongoing. Where are you all with the funding for this? And what is the total, I guess, projected cost for this?
2: Yeah, so we're looking at about $70 million in cost, right? And our campaign is a $70 million campaign. A little bit of insight there for you, though, Rose. Mm-hmm. Our campaign started three and a half years ago, the building was going to cost us about $45 million. We were going to use the balance of that campaign to endow the museum. As you probably are aware, as you referenced a moment ago, museums often need to be endowed mm-hmm. if they don't have other revenue streams. Well, that cost has grown exponentially with tariffs and all the other factors, escalations, inflation. Now that building cost is probably going to be around $60+ million. So with the $70 million, but the beautiful thing is that will make the museum solvent in terms of not having the burden of a mortgage, right? And so we're bullish about that. We're at $52 million on our capital campaign right now. And maybe by the end of this call, when your listeners get done listening to us, we'll meet that $70 million campaign goal.
0: Look at you trying to get some money out of Atlanta and Georgia. Go for it.
2: You called me, so here I am, right?
0: And listen, you know, their expansion is always a plus two. With the way the design is now, could it possibly meet expansion? I'm looking at it online. It's beautiful. And we'll have it on our website too, but I encourage folks to look at it. It is absolutely beautiful. The way you mentioned it, shaped like houses. And then you look at it from an aerial view, it's shaped like a star. So you got to wonder if they did expansion, they would have to go out, because you don't want to go up, because you don't want to cover that beautiful star shape.
2: Yeah. When you talk about commercial real estate development, land is always the key word there, right? And so mm-hmm. what we are trying to do, what we've been working to do, is acquire as much real estate nearby that we possibly can. So expansion probably would not be attached to the building, because we would not want to tamper with the beautiful architecture of this building. But buildings could very reasonably be adjacent to, right? So when you come to the campus, you go from one building to the next, and those would be built, God willing, in homage to what you have here with the National Juneteenth Museum. So expansion is certainly a viable possibility for us and something that we're shooting for.
0: And Jerry, what in terms of a timeline for this project? I mean, I know you're always just, you, in a sense, but you would like to say we're going to be open on this day, but you have a particular day in mind. I want our listeners to know why.
2: Yeah, so we are going to break ground this fall. Mm-hmm. And with an event, God willing, right, we'll break ground this fall on October 7th. There's a building that sits on the property right now that's city owned, and we're working in partnership with the city of Fort Worth, thanks to their support, on acquiring that property, demolishing that building, and commencing construction on October 7th. And that's a significant day for us because it represents some young lady's birthday, 100th birthday, right?
0: Yes.
2: Lady you might have heard of before, named Miss Opal Lee.
0: Oh, yeah.
2: And we're doing everything we can to make sure that she gets to experience as much of this as she possibly can, mm-hmm. right? And so as a consequence, we intend to celebrate her 100th birthday with a big party commencing construction on the National Juneteenth Museum.
0: And so any idea then, listen, we know that construction, you're right, there can always be delays with tariffs, whatever, weather, you all in Texas, so.
2: Absolutely. But are you, everything that entails, right?
0: Absolutely. Are you looking, do you have a year in mind, though?
2: Yeah, so it's a two-year build, right? And if we commence construction this fall, we're looking at the third or fourth quarter of 2028. Worst case, the first quarter of 2029. But 2028 will be here tomorrow, right? And so it really is not far away. And as once we start to crack the ground on this thing, it'll go up pretty quickly.
0: And Jared, in terms of exhibits and in terms of spaces that you all want people to experience, are you all still working that out? Are you seeking artifacts or anything that might relate to Juneteenth as well?
2: Yeah, we're always looking for artifacts as a part of our collection, right? If anybody in your listening audience is a museum savant, they know that collections go in and out, right? And so we're always looking for artifacts. And so if any of your listeners have something, they can certainly reach out to us via the website. There's a space there that talks about artifacts. But the experience, I'll tell you this, Rose, our museum is going to be different in many regards, not the least of which is you don't come here just to learn and read and see artifacts. It is an immersive experience, right? To be sure, we hired a firm out of New York City named Local Projects, and they are the people that designed the Legacy Museum for Bryan Stevenson in Montgomery, Alabama. They did some things at Coca-Cola World there in Atlanta. They did Picasso House. They've done many world-renowned museums and event centers. And so you're going to be a part of an immersive experience when you come and visit us, a sensory overload, and you will run the gamut in terms of the emotional experience that you'll have here. You'll probably be frustrated with the first part of the museum. That's because the story, the narrative of Juneteenth starts with slavery, which is in and of itself is frustrating. But by the time you end, we're going to end with a celebration. And so you'll understand why you went through the first part once you get to the last part.
0: I'm curious. So you mentioned a lot of other museums and centers. Have you been traveling? Have you now become sort of an expert on museums and also operations? What are you learning along the way, Jared?
2: Yeah. We do a lot of benchmarking, and we have the blessing of being late to the game in terms of the museum sector, right? So we get to learn from other people's experience, right? We've got some really strong relationships with savants in the museum sector, not the least of which is Dr. Lonnie Bunch, is an advisor of ours. And we're part of the Association of African American Museums, which is an incredible organization run out of Baltimore. We are also a part of the Association of American Museums. And so we learn a lot from our peers. And we're in Fort Worth. And I don't know if your listeners know this, but Fort Worth has four world-class museums in the city. And so we are doing a lot of benchmarking from those organizations and the people that have been doing this for a long time to make sure we miss out on some of the mistakes that they had to encounter.
0: And I don't know, have you been to Atlanta's National Center for Civil and Human Rights?
2: Multiple times.
0: With the new expansion that we just had. So, I mean, I love all these type of centers and museums. I have a question from a listener who wants to know, sometimes part of the problem with museums is that they can be quite pricey. Rose, any idea, will they be able to make sure that folks of all different economic incomes can enjoy this museum?
2: Yeah, so great question. Our goal, our vision is that admission to the museum will be free. Right. And because we don't want it to be prohibitive. And there are people even in this community that can't afford to pay even $5. So a family of four would be $20. And that's $20 that mother or that father might not have. And so as a consequence, we're working really, really hard to work with corporate sponsors to make sure that admission to the National Juneteenth Museum is free.
0: Do you have in terms of that model? Because, as you know, the economy can also and can always be an indicator for things that can happen. So I'm curious, do you have some type of strategic plan that looks at, hey, if we need to, because sustainability and durability and just being around obviously is so important. So are you all putting together a strategic plan for these perhaps intervals where you may have to think about charging?
2: Yeah. So admission, if we have to charge admission, it won't be the other revenue stream. To be sure, The model for the museum is unique in that the museum is the landlord for all those other functions we talked about before. The museum is not in the business of putting on productions or cooking food for people, right? We're going to partner with other preneurs in the sector that pay rent to the museum. And that becomes a significant revenue stream for the museum to help us maintain that solvency and to ensure our long-term viability. So we're going to be landlords as well as we're going to be a museum. And so, the market for the types of services that we're providing is such that the people that are going to be here are willing to pay market prices for them. So we're pretty confident in the model that we created to make sure that it remains solvent in perpetuity.
0: And for our listeners, in terms of the space, we're looking at what, 50,000 square foot total?
2: Yeah. About 70,000 square feet, but 50,000 of which is usable. So mm-hmm. Yes.
0: How excited are you when that groundbreaking day comes?
2: You know, one of the challenges, the personal challenges I had, and my therapist helped me understand, I got some issues that I need to work through because I typically don't allow myself to enjoy success. Right. So even despite the fact that we've raised $52 million, I'm focused on the fact that we need to go to get another $18 million. And so, I've got to be better there, but it will be the realization and manifestation of a vision that we believe is God-given. And so to that end, I'm really excited. Anytime you get to actually experience vision become reality, it's an exciting thing. And even me with my miserly self will not allow myself to do that when we break ground and when we build this thing. So I'm excited about it.
0: Well,
2: my excitement just looks different from everybody else.
0: if this is what excitement is at 52 million, plus, then I can't wait to see when you finally reach that financial goal.
2: That's right.
0: Jared Howard is the CEO of the National Juneteenth Museum. Looking forward to being able to visit in the near future. Jared, thank you so much for taking the time and kicking off our Juneteenth coverage all this month here on WABE in Atlanta. And folks, to find out more information, just visit nationaljuneteenthmuseum.org. Jared, thank you so much. Come on back now.
2: We'll do it, Rose. Thank you for having us.
0: Take care. And that's it for this edition of Closer Look. Our producers are LaShawn Hudson and Daniel Reisel. Our supervising producer is Tiffany Griffith. Our engineer for the day was Matt McWilliams. A reminder, let us know your thoughts on today's program or any other. 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But this week now, we are going to be airing some of those Atlanta Press Club debates. So just tune in. 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I'm Rose Scott.

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4: From WHYY in Philadelphia, this is Fresh Air. I'm Dave Davies. As we celebrate America's 250th birthday, writer Jesse Wegman tells the story of James Wilson, a largely forgotten member of the nation's founders who had a critical role in shaping the Constitution. Wilson lived a colorful life and died as a Supreme Court justice on the run from the law and creditors. He was a firm proponent of direct rule by the people, but Wegman says he made compromises to get the Constitution approved, like allowing the election of presidents who don't win the popular vote. Wegman's new book is The Lost Founder. Later, David Biancooley reviews the new TV series Spider Noir.

0: Live from NPR News in Washington, I'm Libby Casey. Israelis on all political sides are blasting the U.S.-Iranian deal to end the war. The agreement, being called a Memorandum of Understanding, is expected to be signed this Friday in Switzerland, but Israel is not part of the signing or deal-making. And Prime Minister Benjamin Netanyahu, who's facing a tough re-election campaign, is taking a lot of the heat. NPR's Carrie Kahn reports.
1: Netanyahu says he will not give up what he calls his life's mission to make sure Iran doesn't have a nuclear weapon. He also says Israel will not leave Lebanon, where it is fighting Iranian-backed Hezbollah fighters who repeatedly fire into northern Israel. Israel struck in and around Lebanon's capital and now occupies a large area of the country, which it says is a vital buffer zone. Political opponents and even lawmakers in Netanyahu's coalition government decry the deal, calling it dangerous. Iran's foreign minister reiterated Tuesday that the deal to end the war requires Israel's withdrawal from Lebanon and that its continued presence violates the Memorandum of Understanding. Carrie Kahn, NPR News, Tel Aviv.
0: FBI Director Kash Patel says multiple people are in custody. That's after law enforcement identified a potential threat to the UFC event at the White House last weekend. NPR's Kerry Johnson reports the investigation is ongoing.
2: Kash Patel announced the possible threat in his social media post Tuesday morning, days after thousands of people massed in Washington, D.C. for the event to celebrate President Trump's birthday. The FBI director says the Bureau and law enforcement partners, quote, stopped cold a possible attack by people from outside the area. Fox News, which first reported the incident, says five people are under arrest. Fox says the alleged plan involved using explosive-laden drones to strike buildings in downtown D.C. and then target spectators as they fled. Carrie Johnson, NPR News, Washington.
0: The slump in the housing market continues. NPR's Scott Horsley reports on the latest home construction numbers from the Commerce Department.
3: Home builders broke ground on almost 16% fewer homes in May than they did the month before. Most of that slowdown was in apartment construction. The drop in single-family starts was less than 2%. Building permits, which are seen as a guide to future construction, were down less than 1%. A survey by the National Association of Home Builders shows builders' confidence remains weak. Rising mortgage rates are not helping with the housing slump. Scott Horsley, NPR News, Washington.
0: The national average for a gallon of gasoline is $4.04, according to AAA. That's down 2 cents from yesterday. Crude oil prices have fallen for the past 2 days since President Trump announced that preliminary agreement to end the Iran war. But economists say even after the fighting ends, it will likely take a while for consumer prices to recede, and that includes things like fertilizer, food, and even shoes. This is NPR News. A magnitude 6.7 earthquake shook central Indonesia's Sulawesi Island today, injuring dozens of people. The quake damaged homes and infrastructure and rattled residents in Palu, a city that was devastated by a quake and tsunami 8 years ago. Indonesia's meteorology agency says there is no tsunami threat. Health experts say tick bites tend to spike in the U.S. during the months of May and June. NPR's Ping Huang reports on some precautions people can take when heading outdoors.
4: This spring, ticks started biting a few weeks early. Then there was a dip, likely due to weather. Now, they're out in full force, especially in the Northeast and Midwest. That's according to the Centers for Disease Control and Prevention, which tracks rates of tick bite visits to the ER. Here's Allison Hinckley with CDC.
5: According to our tick bite tracker, ticks are out everywhere, and there are a lot of reasons to wear repellent and do all the things you can to prevent tick bites.
4: Tick bites can cause Lyme and other diseases or provoke serious allergies. If you're out in grassy or forested areas where ticks are likely, Hinckley recommends pre-treating clothes with an insecticide called permethrin, wearing long sleeves, and conducting a full-body tick check when you return. Ping Huang, NPR News.
0: The Grammy Awards are adding five new categories, including Best Asian Pop Music Performance, Best Traditional Pop Vocal Performance, and Best Latin Song. 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
9: This is Fresh Air. I'm Dave Davies. As we celebrate America's 250th birthday, we'll hear a lot about George Washington, Thomas Jefferson, and others. But what if I told you that one of the nation's founders, one of only six who signed both the Declaration of Independence and the Constitution, a critical voice at the Constitutional Convention, and arguably the man most responsible for the government we've had for two centuries, is someone you've never heard of? That's precisely the case made by our guest today, Jesse Wegman. He's a journalist who writes about the Constitution and democracy. Wegman's new book is about James Wilson, a man regarded as one of the American colony's most brilliant lawyers in the late 18th century, and one who led a colorful and impactful life. He was nearly killed during the Revolutionary War when rioters attacked his house in Philadelphia. He later became a Supreme Court justice and died at the age of 55 in the backroom of a tavern in North Carolina, on the run from the law and creditors. But Wegman argues that a careful review of records from the founding show that James Wilson was a highly influential figure in crafting the Constitution and a powerful voice for democracy, insisting that direct rule by the people should be the guiding principle of the new government. Jesse Wegman served for 12 years on the editorial board of the New York Times. He's currently a senior fellow at the Brennan Center for Justice. He was last on Fresh Air to talk about his earlier book, Let the People Pick the President, The Case for Abolishing the Electoral College. Lately, he's written opinion pieces advocating term limits for Supreme Court justices. Wegman's new book is The Lost Founder, James Wilson and the Forgotten Fight for a People's Constitution. Jesse Wegman, welcome back to Fresh Air.
10: Thanks for having me.
9: You know, you're right about James Wilson and how he was a significant lawyer in the colonies in, you know, the 1760s, when tensions between the colonies and Great Britain were growing. And he wrote this essay, which was a groundbreaking legal analysis, which concluded that the British Parliament had no legitimate authority over American colonies because all lawful government is founded on the consent of those subject to that government. This essay proved very influential in the years to come. And, you know, as I was reading about this, it struck me, these ideas don't seem so novel or revolutionary. I mean, to the modern ears, right, it's commonplace. We have lived with this notion of, you know, government by the consent of the government for a long time. And I wonder, was it hard for you, as you got deeply into this research, to get into the mindset of the 18th century when these ideas were really new?
10: That's a great question. And I was at first having trouble, you know, remembering how radical these ideas were at the time. They aren't particularly new to us now. They weren't even particularly new then. I think a lot of people were saying bits and pieces of these things. Obviously, you know, the consent of the governed goes back to Locke and before, and many of these ideas are floating around, but nobody took them up with the clarity and the vigor of Wilson. And I think that came through in this essay, which he writes as a 26-year-old who's just come over from Scotland on a boat a few years before to the colonies and, you know, apprentices in law, and quickly becomes one of the sharpest and most sort of forward-thinking lawyers in the colonies. So he writes this essay in 1768 in which he says, all men are by nature equal and free. No one has a right to any authority over another without his consent. All lawful government is founded on the consent of those who are subject to it. So, you know, these are words and phrases that we actually know very well, because several years later, they end up only slightly altered in the Declaration of Independence. And so when I see these words coming, you know, 8 years before the Declaration of Independence comes out, I think, who is this guy? You know, how did I miss him? Did I skip some class? Because, you know, Wilson seems to be at the center of everything from almost the moment he arrives in America.
9: You know, many of the founders came from very privileged backgrounds. You know, some were wealthy farmers, merchants, many owned slaves. James Wilson was different, right? He grew up in Scotland. Tell us about his background.
10: James Wilson was like a few of the framers of the Constitution, Alexander Hamilton, I think, being the one people are most aware of. He was an immigrant, and he was born into a poor farming family in the lowlands of Scotland, outside of Edinburgh. And so he has this pretty standard Scottish upbringing for a young farm boy of the, you know, in the mid to later 18th century. He grows up, you know, in the Presbyterian Church, which is far more democratic in its governance than, say, the Anglican Church or the Catholic Church. The parishioners vote for the elders. There's much more involvement by the regular people in the church than in these other churches, where it's much more of a top-down hierarchy. So Wilson is, he's imbued with this democratic notion of governance early in his life. He's also educated in schools in Scotland that are explicitly there to educate all Scottish children. Everybody is expected to get an education. Everyone is expected to learn to read and write. So Wilson, you know, by the time he's a teenager, he is already sort of filled with these just very natural ideas of democratic rule, the equality of all people, and the sense that everybody, no matter what their station in life, where they come from, has equal access to the truth and has an equal right to govern themselves. And that's what he brings over to America. And it's true, you know, few, if any, of the other founders that he worked with had that kind of background, had that kind of upbringing.
9: Right. He immigrates to the United States and settles in Pennsylvania, gets a law degree, and quickly becomes a well-recognized and prosperous lawyer. He eventually is a delegate to the Continental Congress in 1776, which drafted the Declaration of Independence. What have you learned about his role in drafting that document?
10: So Wilson does not have a direct role in the drafting of the Declaration itself. That's obviously Thomas Jefferson and John Adams and a few of the others that we know well. But what Wilson did do was write this essay that, you know, he first drafted in 1768, arguing that the British Parliament had no authority at all over the colonies. This was a groundbreaking argument at the time, because everyone else was trying to argue that, well, you know, Parliament has some power over us. Parliament is sovereign over us, but, you know, they can't impose taxes. You know, all of the things that we know the colonists were arguing over are against this backdrop of Parliament being sovereign, Parliament having ultimate authority over the colonies. James Wilson is the first to argue, no, they have zero. They have no authority over us at all. Now, this is such a groundbreaking argument that one of his mentors reads it and says, James, you're a young man. You have a, you know, big career ahead of you. Don't put this out there yet. It's too bold.
9: And so he kept it secret for what, 6-8 years?
10: Yeah, So he put it away in a drawer for 6 years. But in 1774, he publishes it. It's published anonymously. And instantly, it was attributed to Benjamin Franklin, who, you know, very quickly says, no, this isn't by me. You know, it's by a man named James Wilson. And, you know, suddenly people start to find out who this guy is. We know that Thomas Jefferson, who was the writer of the Declaration of Independence, had whole sections of Wilson's essay, this essay on the authority of Parliament, pasted into his commonplace book, where he kept, you know, quotes that were important to him. We know that the essay as a whole deeply influenced Jefferson, and historians going back now about 100 years have theorized that Wilson's essay was one of the biggest, if not the biggest, influence on Jefferson as he sat down to draft those famous words of the Declaration.
9: Right. The words, we hold these truths to be self-evident,
10: yes,
9: that all men are created equal. It's likely that Wilson had some significant influence on Jefferson's thinking.
10: That's right.
9: Right. It's interesting that he authored this legal theory, which led to the radical conclusion that the colonies could separate from Britain. But he himself was more cautious about that, wasn't anxious to do that initially. But nonetheless, the declaration was signed. The rupture was complete. The Revolutionary War erupted. And there's this remarkable episode in 1779, just a few years into the war, when James Wilson has moved his family into Philadelphia after the British have evacuated it. They had occupied the city for, I guess, 9 months or so, and it was tough. I mean, there were killings, there were shops and homes were looted, the population suffered, there were food shortages, and there was a lot of anger there. And in 1779, a mob starts going after people regarded as disloyal. They target Wilson's home. Tell us what happened.
10: Yeah, so this is, in some ways, the most shocking riot of the Revolutionary period, because it is Americans targeting other Americans. You know, they're in the middle of a war against Great Britain at the time for their independence, and this really shakes a lot of the people down to their core. Wilson is one of the elites of Philadelphia at this time. He is a leading lawyer. He's become very wealthy. He has a young and growing family with his wife, Rachel. And, you know, he's enjoying the high life, you know, for all his commitment to popular rule and to the power of common people to govern themselves. He really is happy being an elite. And, you know, he's an awkward guy, too. This is part of what I think made him fall out of the founding narrative, our national narrative of the American founding, is that he's a difficult guy to get to know and to like. And so he doesn't have a lot of, let's say, social capital at the time. And in 1779, it's a pretty tough time. And so people like Wilson stand out. On this particular day in October of 1779, a mob of militiamen gather at a bar. They drink all morning. They get themselves liquored up, and then they go out looking for the elite of Philadelphia to capture and to, you know, teach a lesson to. Wilson gets word that there is a mob of now, I think, several hundred men coming toward his house. They're armed. They're drunk. And he barricades himself in his house with about two dozen of his friends and allies. And the mob approaches the house. There are words exchanged. A gun is fired. There end up being about seven people who are killed. There are many more wounded. Wilson is almost pulled out of the house himself. They breach the front door. They go in with clubs and they try to pull him down the stairs. He actually escapes, you know, with his life. He leaves town in the middle of the night. He hides out for several days, and doesn't come back until things have quieted down. But it was this incident really drove me to want to write this book, because I was so struck that a man who was committed to the idea of popular sovereignty, the idea that people are the foundation of all power in government, would experience a life-threatening attack by a mob and come out the other side no less committed to that ideal. I wanted to know, how could somebody experience that sort of attack and not for a second stop and think, maybe I don't want democracy. Maybe democracy is too dangerous.
9: Well, we should take a break here. Let me reintroduce you. We are speaking with Jesse Wegman. He is a journalist who writes about the Constitution and democracy. His new book is The Lost Founder, James Wilson and the Forgotten Fight for a People's Constitution. We'll talk more after this short break. This is Fresh Air.
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9: This is Fresh Air, and we're speaking with journalist Jesse Wegman. His new book about James Wilson, an influential figure in the founding of the nation who is not so well known, is called The Lost Founder. So let's talk about the Constitutional Convention in the summer of 1787. Colonies, after they separated from Britain, they had a loose federation governed by the Articles of Confederation, which didn't really work. And so a bunch of them came together in the summer of 1787 in Philadelphia to craft a new constitution. And it's really kind of interesting just what a weird enterprise this was. These were people who had no particular authority to do this, right? I mean, who does, you know, bring birth to a nation? You write that one delegate from Georgia said Wilson ranks among the foremost in legal and political knowledge. The delegates were very impressed with him. Tell us about that relationship.
10: Wilson is without question one of the leading lawyers in the country at the time, if not the leading lawyer. Everyone looks to him for his legal acumen, but also his knowledge of history and of government that he developed through his training in the Scottish Enlightenment. But Wilson brings this energy to the convention that I had not noticed before. You know, he's constantly saying things that sound more like they were said by someone in the 21st century than someone in the 18th century. And those have to do primarily with the ideals of political equality, the idea that people are the foundation of government and all people are equal, right? This is not very welcome to a lot of the delegates who are much more interested, say, in their states, right? They care about making sure their state has equal power. So one of the biggest fights at the convention is over the Senate. Will the Senate be a body of states with equal power, or will it be based on the population of the states and the people themselves? Wilson argues tirelessly throughout the summer for a government based on population. And he says people should be represented in accordance with their numbers. Why is this so hard? And he can't understand why so many of the other founders resist him. So that fight over popular rule versus, you know, state equality takes up the entire first half of the summer. And in the end, Wilson, for all his arguments, actually ends up losing that one. Wilson and James Madison and a few of the other nationalists had really wanted a government based on population. They don't get it. They get a Senate that has equal state power.
9: Right. But there were some things he did win, and that was the popular election to representatives of the House of Representatives. And that wasn't an equal apportion for each state. It was based on population. But there was this huge troubling debate about the slave-holding states, which wanted their slaves to count as members of their population, even though they, you know, had no legal rights and no vote. There was a compromise that resolved this question. What was Wilson's role in that?
10: And this is one of the ironies of Wilson's life and of his role in our founding. And it's a complicated one, and I take him to task for it in the book, which is he really, I think, did not go after slavery with the energy and the commitment of some of the other founders, including slaveholders themselves, who were quite open about the evil, the moral evil of the practice. Wilson actually introduces the three-fifths clause, which counted enslaved people as three-fifths of a free person for purposes of representation in Congress and for taxation. Now, Wilson didn't come up with the three-fifths number himself. It was already there, floating around from earlier debates under the Articles of Confederation. But the fact that he was willing to countenance that, the fact that he said, it's okay, it's more important for us to have a union here, even if it means the perpetuation of slavery, I think really undercuts a lot of his fundamental commitments to equality, to popular self-rule, to the basic dignity of humans. And, you know, in the book, I quote a number of his contemporaries being very open about the fact that this is an evil, this is a moral profanity. And Wilson is really quite muted on this point. And it's something that there's no good resolution to. He wanted the Union more than he wanted an end to slavery. And he accepted, although he was opposed to slavery, he accepted this compromise. And I think, you know, he doesn't get a pass for that.
9: Yeah, well, I think there are clearly a number of cases. That is one. Another one is the proportional representation in the Senate, where he finally agrees to let each state have equal representation. We should also note that there were some things he did win. Like, for example, when the discussion initially began on how Congress would be structured, there was a lot of strong support for having members of Congress selected by state legislatures. I mean, simply the direct election of members of Congress was a contested issue, right?
10: Absolutely. And Wilson was the strongest advocate for popular self-rule. You know, he says at one point, can we forget for whom we are forming a government? Is it for men or for the imaginary beings called states? It is all a mere illusion of names. We talk of states till we forget what they are composed of, right? He had this just laser-like focus on people as the foundation of all government power. And so he really leads the charge, along with James Madison and a few others, for a House of Representatives, at least, that is, you know, apportioned by population.
9: Right. And he would often invoke the phrase in the Declaration of Independence, you know, that all men are created equal. It doesn't say all states are created equal. And he brought that up, right?
10: Well, yes. I mean, this is the part of Wilson that I think is in some ways the most thrilling and the most, I think, useful to us today, is how much he understood the Constitution and the Declaration of Independence as being connected. So the Declaration of Independence, you know, is based on this theory of popular sovereignty, the idea that when people are not happy with their government, they may change it. They may change it whenever and however they please. And that is what they do by first declaring independence and fighting a war to be independent from Britain, and then by drafting a constitution. And perhaps the way in which Wilson brings the spirit of the Declaration of Independence most directly into the Constitution happens in the middle of the summer. He's on this committee. It's called the Committee of Detail. Most of the other delegates go away for 10 days and just take a break because they're all exhausted over fighting for the last 2 months over Congress. And Wilson and a few other delegates write the first draft of the Constitution. We have no records of what exactly they discussed. But what comes out of that committee is Wilson's opening words of the Constitution. He put the words, "we the people," at the beginning of the Constitution. And what he was doing there, he was making clear that this is a Constitution, this is a government founded on people, not states, people. We the people, he understood to be the three most important words in the Constitution.
9: We need to take another break here. Let me reintroduce you. We are speaking with Jesse Wegman. His new book is The Lost Founder, James Wilson and the Forgotten Fight for a People's Constitution. He'll be back to talk more after this short break. I'm Dave Davies, and this is Fresh Air.

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2: This is Fresh Air. I'm Dave Davies. We're speaking with journalist and senior fellow at the Brennan Center for Justice, Jesse Wegman. In his writing, he's advocated eliminating the Electoral College in presidential elections and imposing term limits on Supreme Court justices. His new book is about James Wilson, a signer of the Declaration of Independence and the Constitution, who Wegman argues was more influential in crafting the government we've had for two centuries than better-known founding fathers. He writes that Wilson, whose colorful life had a tragic end, was a tireless proponent of the principle of direct rule by the people. Wegman's book is The Lost Founder, James Wilson and the Forgotten Fight for a People's Constitution. We were talking about the Constitutional Convention. This was, you know, the summer of 1787 in Philadelphia. It's hot, it's humid. And in the middle of the proceedings, there's a break, and a five-member committee called the Committee of Detail actually drafts the text of the Constitution. And Wilson was one of those five. He was very influential here. And one of the big issues they had to confront was how much power the federal government would have as opposed to the individual states. Remember that as the country was governed then, the states had enormous power. The Congress had no power to tax. And so all these centrifugal forces were sort of tearing the country apart. So what perspective did Wilson bring to this question of how much power a central government should have? And how did he wield it in this debate and in the drafting?
3: Wilson very much wanted a powerful central government, with several of the other founders on this point. You know, he said, going back, I think, to 1776, he said, "We are not so many states. We are one large state. We lay aside our individuality whenever we come here." And I think that sort of sums up his philosophy. He believed that the states were, you know, pointless, imaginary beings that deserved no respect. And Wilson, in the Committee of Detail, comes up with what we call the Necessary and Proper Clause. This is a clause that ends up being one of the most consequential in the Constitution. It gives Congress massive power to legislate for the nation and over the states. And, you know, there's a huge amount of resistance to it from the opponents of the Constitution, who come to be known as the Anti-Federalists. But Wilson pushes strongly for the inclusion of this clause because he believes Congress cannot legislate. It can't do its job. The federal government can't do its job without an enormous amount of power, without enormous latitude and authority to pass laws and do the things that a federal government needs to do, such as raise an army, collect taxes. All of these things, Congress has used that clause throughout American history to justify its power to pass laws that have transformed America. So I think Wilson himself is really at the heart of giving the federal government the power that it has today.
2: Now, another big issue that they had to resolve at the Constitutional Convention was the nature of the executive branch of the government. And, you know, today we're used to the idea of a single chief executive, the president, chosen in a national election. But this was not assumed at all, right? I mean, some people thought the executive branch should be a council controlled directly by Congress. Wilson felt that it's critical that you have a strong executive and that it be vested in a single person. What were the objections and alternatives? How did that debate go?
3: Well, this is how I came to Wilson in the first place. I was writing my book on the Electoral College, and I was looking through the notes of the Constitutional Convention, James Madison's notes, to find when was the moment that the Electoral College is adopted. And here's this guy, this long-winded Scott, who keeps saying things that sound more like they come from our era than his own, and saying, you know, the president should be a single person, which was not at the time fully agreed upon, and that he should be elected directly by the people. When Wilson says this about the president being a single person, James Madison records what he calls a considerable pause in the room. You know, the other delegates are sitting there basically shifting in their seats. Nobody's very comfortable at this prospect. They don't want to have another tyrant like King George. And they're also sitting right there in front of another George, George Washington, who is widely understood to be the front runner for any sort of executive office that might be created. So everyone's feeling awkward at that moment. Wilson is not at all. He says, this is obvious. Of course, we need a single executive who has the power to carry out his duties, and he should be elected directly by the people, because anyone who's that powerful needs to be in direct connection to the people over whom he has that power. If he's not, there will be problems. So Wilson basically is the first person to argue for a direct popular vote for president, which is what we still talk about today. He's saying it in 1787. He does not get a lot of support for this. So they say, you know, James, go home, come up with something a little better. He comes back the next day and he proposes a system of electors who are chosen by eligible voters and who then, in turn, choose the president. That is remarkably similar to the system that we have today that we call the Electoral College. So this is yet another of the ironies of James Wilson's life, is that he ends up proposing the very system that he opposed for choosing the president.
2: But once he agreed and the convention agreed that people would choose electors who would themselves choose the president, the question was, how many electors does each state get? Which is pretty critical, right? I mean, is it going to be proportional to their population? Is it going to be equal numbers of electors for the states? How does that work out?
3: What ends up being adopted is

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1: Here, in that, you know, it tolerates 500,000 humans being held in bondage, and women are denied the right to vote as well as other basic rights. What, if anything, did Wilson have to say about, you know, those so disenfranchised and exploited?
2: You know, at the ratifying convention in Pennsylvania, where Wilson takes a leading role in convincing the delegates to that convention to support the Constitution, you know, he says, I acknowledge this was not the best arrangement. I would have done it differently if I had had my way. But we have laid the groundwork for the eventual elimination of slavery in the states. You know, obviously the Constitution as it was written barred any intrusion on the slave trade for 20 years after its ratification. But as we know, that fight would continue on into the middle of the 19th century and lead to the Civil War, which resulted in the deaths of more than 500,000 people. And, you know, it was only then that slavery was actually banished from the Constitution. Wilson did oppose slavery, but, you know, he was willing to live with it as the price of a constitution with the other elements that he wanted so badly.
1: Need to take another break here. Let me reintroduce you. We are speaking with Jesse Wegman. His new book is The Lost Founder, James Wilson and the Forgotten Fight for a People's Constitution. We'll talk more after this break. This is Fresh Air.
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1: This is Fresh Air, and we're speaking with journalist and senior fellow at the Brennan Center for Justice, Jesse Wegman. His new book is about James Wilson, a signer of the Declaration of Independence and the Constitution, who Wegman argues was more influential in crafting the government we've had for two centuries than many better-known founding fathers. The name of his book is The Lost Founder. You know, so this government that was drafted by these 50 men in Philadelphia has endured, I mean, not without some problems. I mean, we needed a civil war to settle the question of slavery and another century to recognize basic civil and voting rights. And, of course, women couldn't vote until the 1920s. But this basic structure of an elected Congress, you know, and a president, an independent judiciary, the three branches checking one another's power, has kind of held together, arguably until, well, really recent years and the current administration in the White House, where we've seen, I mean, it's just a fact that longstanding boundaries and norms have been violated. You're following this closely. I mean, this is a big question, but what's the impact of the changes we're seeing and, you know, what lies ahead?
2: I mean, one of the reasons I wrote the Electoral College book back in 2020 was the election twice in the century to that point of the person who won fewer votes. That's a fundamental violation of majority rule, right? You know, majority rule is at the heart of Wilson's theory of government. Why? Because majority rule is the only way that we ensure political equality. It's the only way that you count all votes as equal. Any other method, by definition, counts some votes as worth more than others. So, you know, this violation of majority rule, I think, is at the heart of so much of what ails us today. You know, both George W. Bush in 2000 and then Donald Trump in 2016 were elected to the White House with fewer votes than their opponent. And I really think that there's a toxin there, that people feel that their wishes as a majority are not being represented.

0: And that leads to all these other problems that we see every day now. I think the Senate itself is obviously a, you know, by design, a non-majoritarian institution. The House of Representatives is technically majoritarian, but with, you know, partisan gerrymandering kind of spiraling out of control now, with the help of the Supreme Court, we are finding that fewer and fewer people feel represented by that House of Congress. So on every level of government, you have this sense that what a majority of the people want is not being reflected in their government. And that, I think, Wilson understood that 250 years ago as being what he called a poison contaminating the government. And that was why he fought so hard to make sure that there were mechanisms to ensure majority rule would be the way we governed.
1: You know, the other thing we've seen is we've seen enormous influence on the judicial branch by the president, him picking political loyalists for, you know, district courts, appeals courts, and arguably for the Supreme Court. No way around that, really, is there? I mean, that's the power that was given to the president under the Constitution.
0: Yeah, I mean, every president chooses judges, you know, who are, you know, they think will be ideologically aligned with them. And that's understandable. But at the same time, you know, this interacts with this life tenure that the founders gave to Supreme Court, well, to all federal judges. And this creates a problem because now you have people living far longer than they did at the founding, people serving on the court, like Clarence Thomas for 30 plus years. He could go 40. He could even go 50 years. He's not even that old by the standards of Supreme Court justices. And I think when you have, presidents appointing justices who sit on the court that long, then you add on top of that presidents who were chosen by, you know, a minority of the population, you have essentially minority rule in America, where you have the judiciary representing political realities from decades before, and sometimes not even a reality that was, you know, that represented the majority of the people. So I think you have a real problem with a court that is so unrepresentative. You know, the court is not supposed to be democratically representative the way that the elected branches are. But when it is so far removed, I think you start to run into serious problems of legitimacy.
1: You have a specific proposal for the Supreme Court. You want to explain that?
0: Right. Well, this has been suggested for a long time, but term limits for Supreme Court justices, I think, would go a long way to making people feel more like that the court was a democratically legitimate branch of government. So the most popular proposal out there is 18-year terms. So on a 9-member Supreme Court, that would mean that every 2 years a new vacancy would open up, and every president would, by definition, get 2 appointments to the Supreme Court per term. The justices who finish their 18-year term would be allowed to stay on as senior justices, which is the system we have now in the lower federal courts of appeals. But I think it would make a really big difference in giving people the sense that there wouldn't be this unpredictability, this sort of unfairness where one president gets 4 picks to the court and the next one gets 0. We want a Supreme Court that basically reflects the country as it is today, not as it was decades ago.
1: You know, you write regularly on constitutional questions. You have a Substack, right?
0: Yes.
1: Major Questions, I think is what it's called.
0: Yes.
1: Right. And you know, as we talk about this stuff, I mean, these are interesting but very tough questions and require a lot of knowledge and thought. And, you know, you want to bring experience to bear. And when I think about the fact that, you know, nobody reads a newspaper anymore, and like internet memes capture our attention so quickly with all the algorithms of the social media, do we have a shot at actually doing thinking rationally about government anymore?
0: Yeah, I mean, you know, I think the founders faced this same question. There was a real concern that most people would not understand politics, were not educated enough. At that time, they were largely right. And I'm not going to stand here and say I think social media is an alloyed good. But I do think we also live in this moment of incredible explosion of good writing and thoughtful commentary on the Constitution on democracy, on the way that we can live together as a people, an incredibly large and diverse country. When the founders built this country, they were trying to do something that had never been done before, which was to design a republic, over an expanse that was larger than any that had been tried in the past. And I think we're still in some way trying to do that. We're trying to keep a government running that is far larger and more diverse than anyone could have imagined. And I mean, I'm actually, when I read other writers and other thinkers, not just legal scholars, but regular people talking about what they want and what they imagine for the country, I'm actually quite invigorated by it. I think most people want a country in which their voice is heard, in which the majority gets its way, in which there are protections for minorities that are generally, applied by the courts, but that majority rule and political equality are the fundamental guiding lights of our system. And I think, in this moment, we actually have more people more thoughtfully and more critically talking about these things than we've had in my lifetime.
1: All right. Well, a hopeful thought there. Jesse Wegman, thank you so much for speaking with us.
0: Thanks so much for having me. I appreciate it.
1: Jesse Wegman's new book is The Lost Founder, James Wilson and the Forgotten Fight for a People's Constitution. Coming up, David Bianculli reviews the new Prime Video series, Spider Noir. This is Fresh Air.
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1: This is Fresh Air. The Spider-Man character was introduced in a Marvel Comics book in 1962. Since then, he's been the center of several live-action superhero movies over the decades, some well-received animated features, and has been reimagined in stories set in different times, even in different universes. One comic book series that began in 2008, Spider-Man Noir, imagined the hero as a gumshoe of the 1930s, but with superpowers. Now Prime Video has brought that concept to television as Spider-Noir, starring Nicolas Cage. Our TV critic David Bianculli says everything about the series is unexpectedly enjoyable.
6: In this universe, I'm pretty much tired of superhero films and TV series and random multiverses, and don't approach any new one with much enthusiasm. When I heard about Spider-Noir and that Nicolas Cage was starring, I couldn't imagine why he'd choose a superhero story for his first TV starring role. Then I watched the 8-episode first season and realized it probably represents one of the best and boldest Nicolas Cage performances of his entire risk-taking career. From the very start, Spider-Noir takes the noir part seriously. It's set in the Depression-era New York of the 1930s, and Cage plays a super-powered masked character known as the Spider. When we meet him, he's loved and lost a woman, a story he recounts in the rain over her grave. He's gone on a multi-year bender and now has an office as a private eye. His name is Ben Reilly.
7: We were going to be married in the spring. I even bought a ring to make it official, a ring I never had the chance to give her. Ruby once told me that with great power comes great responsibility. Well, she was the greatest responsibility I ever had. And I failed her. The Spider failed her. After that, I didn't want the power or the responsibility. So I went back to being just an ordinary man. That was 5 years ago.
6: If that opening narration sounds as though Cage is channeling a bit of Bogey, well, he is. But the imaginative conceit of Spider-Noir is that the bite that gave the spider superpowers also made him more spidery than human. Ben Reilly, in order to blend in and do his job, really does have to act like a human and like a private eye. So he goes to the movies and watches the latest Humphrey Bogart and James Cagney films and imitates them a bit. But there also are scenes where Ben Reilly the gumshoe, like James Garner's Jim Rockford in The Rockford Files, hands out fake business cards and adopts different accents and dialects. Cage has enormous fun with all of this, but also establishes that his character sometimes is primarily a spider and physicalizes that in a way that's just a riot. If you saw him in Vampire's Kiss, you're familiar with his brand of unbridled acting. And he's not acting alone. Lamorne Morris, who won a well-deserved Emmy as the deputy on season 5 of FX's Fargo, plays a reporter who works with the spider and keeps his secret. It's a rich role, and Morris delivers, and so do the show's other co-stars. The always commanding Brendan Gleeson plays the ruthless power broker Silvermane, who tracks down superpowered mutants to persuade them to join his gang. As always with this genre, the villains have a lot of the fun. Gleeson, as Silvermane, veers easily between playful and menacing, as when he captures a mutant played by Andrew Lewis Caldwell and introduces himself. Caldwell, for his part, is great fun, too.
8: We assume you know who I am.
9: The man with the mane of silver. Born from nothing. Built his empire through gut and guile. Purveyor of the finest spirited potions. King of the five boroughs. Mr. Finn Bob Byrne himself.
8: I see you like to talk. Think you could listen for a second?
9: Oh, I am like a Nebraskan cornfield. All ears.
6: Of course, every classic noir, even a spider noir, has to have a femme fatale. This one is a chanteuse and heartbreaker played by Lee Joon Lee, who played Grace in Sinners and was a star of the 2008 Lincoln Center revival of South Pacific. She gets to show off her musical talent when Cage's Ben Reilly first sees and hears her at Silvermane's nightclub.
10: Ladies and gentlemen, Cat Hardy.
11: Stars

0: She sounds beautiful and looks dazzling, too, outfitted in stylish costumes with vibrant colors. Well, they're vibrant and in color, depending upon how you choose to watch Spider-Noir. Oren Uzel, who developed this series for TV, is presenting it in an unprecedented manner. On Prime Video, you can decide to watch in what it calls either true hue color or authentic black and white, or toggle between the two. I found it fun to keep switching, especially to learn the colors of sets or costumes in the color-saturated versions. But both versions are exciting to watch. There are loads of allusions to classic films, the fight scenes explode with energy, and the various writers and directors work as a coherent team. Whether they're presenting intimate scenes between characters or wildly hallucinatory dream sequences. No matter which way you watch it, Spider-Noir is the best TV superhero series since The Penguin.
1: TV critic David Bianculli reviewed Spider-Noir, starring Nicolas Cage. On tomorrow's show, New Yorker staff writer Ben Taub gives us an inside look at Donald Trump's campaign to acquire Greenland. While it's faded from the headlines, Taub says there are ongoing influence operations at Trump's direction to keep the possibility alive. In a new article, Taub reveals some key players in the effort and its impact on Greenland and our European allies. I hope you can join us. To keep up with what's on the show and get highlights of our interviews, follow us on Instagram at NPR Fresh Air.

Pusher's executive producer is Sam Brigger. Our technical director and engineer is Audrey Bentham. Our interviews and reviews are produced and edited by Phyllis Myers, Anne-Marie Baldonado, Lauren Krenzel, Teresa Madden, Monique Nazareth, Thea Challoner, Susan Yakundi, Anna Bauman, and Nico Gonzalez-Whistler. Our digital media producer is Molly C.B. Nesper. Roberta Shorrock directs the show. From Terry Gross and Tanya Mosley, I'm Dave Davies.

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5: Former allies of President Trump, like Tucker Carlson and Nick Fuentes and Marjorie Taylor Greene, have all recently mentioned the Prez in the same breath as the Antichrist.
6: Could this be the Antichrist? Well, who knows?
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10: And I'm Peter O'Dowd in Phoenix. This is Here and Now. We have an update on a story that hits close to home. Last year, we reported on the threat to tribal media organizations after Congress eliminated funding for the Corporation for Public Broadcasting. It was last September when I spoke with Francine Blythe Lewis, CEO of Vision Maker Media. It supports independent filmmakers that serve Native communities. And she told me at the time that she'd lost more than 60% of her budget due to those CPB cuts.
11: That means we're not able to fund professional filmmakers at the level to produce short and long documentaries for public television anymore. It means I've already had to lay off a couple of staff. It means I'm still facing a budget gap.
10: Well, 7 months later, the money is still gone, but let's check in. What's happened to Vision Maker Media? Francine Blythe Lewis is back on the line from Lincoln, Nebraska. Francine, welcome back.
12: Thank you. Thank you very much for having me.
10: So when we last talked in September, you were in dire straits because the money was running out. How have you fared since October 1st?
12: Well, at the end of the year, last year in December, I feel like at the 11th hour, we had an anonymous donor come in with $1.3 million to help carry us over for another two, hopefully 3 years, with the preface that the money would be used towards continuing public media funding and production and distribution to the system. I was ecstatic.
10: So you got this big donation. A lot of public media organizations, our own included, had been hoping that audiences would step up in the absence of federal money. Is that what you saw in this case? Is that what you think happened?
12: Well, we were, you know, having a big press agent working with us from the get-go in early July, getting a lot of coverage. And

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6: Remember back in April when President Trump posted that meme depicting himself as Jesus, and everyone was like, maybe he's the Antichrist?
7: 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MAGA is now declaring Trump the Antichrist.
8: Whenever I see Donald Trump, spiritually the Holy Spirit always shows me that he is filled with the spirit of the Antichrist.
9: I've been saying since Trump got elected, he's definitely the Antichrist. And guys!
10: You've been talking on your show about whether Trump is the Antichrist.
11: I have not said that.
6: Yes, he had. America, 250 years of going from zero to 100 in no time flat. As we wade through a new round of is he or isn't he the Antichrist, we are reminded that the U.S. has a long history of declarations and accusations and just asking questions re the beast. Today on Today Explained from Fox, we amble through that history and ask, what are we doing, USA?
12: Live from NPR News in Washington, I'm Libby Casey. The U.S. and Iran plan to sign their Memorandum of Understanding to end the Iran war on Friday, but Israel is not part of the diplomacy. NPR's Kerry Khan says Israeli Prime Minister Benjamin Netanyahu is facing political fallout.
13: He's not pleased about Israel not being part of this agreement and not being in the negotiations. He's getting a lot of flack about it from home. And depending on which player in the conflict you talk to, the deal to start negotiation is dependent on Israel withdrawing its troops from Lebanon. Netanyahu says clearly that is not going to happen. Iran says it's going to happen, but Netanyahu says it will not.
12: Netanyahu says he wants to know what will happen to Iran's proxies, Hezbollah in Lebanon and Hamas in Gaza, and wants clarity on how the U.S. will curb Iran's nuclear capabilities. The tentative agreement's details are not public. Officials at the U.S. Department of Education have just announced major changes related to two of its key responsibilities. As NPR's Janaki Mehta reports, offices overseeing special education and students' civil rights will now shift to other federal agencies.
14: The offices overseeing special education, as well as rehabilitative services for adults with disabilities, are moving to the Department of Health and Human Services. The Education Department's Office for Civil Rights is now going to the Department of Justice. In a letter obtained by NPR, two top officials at the Ed Department say the moves are part of an administration commitment to end what they call micromanagement. These changes are part of the Trump administration's promise to dismantle the Department of Education altogether. Disability advocates are concerned that the rights of students with disabilities will suffer with a move to HHS, where they say disability could be seen through the lens of medical needs rather than students getting a quality public education. Janaki Mehta, NPR News.
12: A federal judge in Georgia is recusing herself from a case over the Trump administration's effort to access the state's voter registration list. NPR's Carrie Johnson reports that the Justice Department had questioned the judge's impartiality.
11: The Trump DOJ says U.S. District Judge Eleanor Ross crossed a line when she attended a campaign event for Fulton County District Attorney Fani Willis. Willis is a Democrat who once tried to prosecute President Trump for election interference. Now, Judge Ross has agreed to step away from a dispute about Georgia's voter rolls because of what she called an abundance of caution over the perception of bias. Assistant U.S. Attorney General Harmeet Dhillon says common sense has prevailed. Judge Ross is under scrutiny after a court committee found she had sex in her chambers and then lied about it after a clerk reported her behavior. Carrie Johnson, NPR News.
12: At last check, Wall Street was mixed as investors wait for the Federal Reserve to weigh in on interest rates and also watch for more news about the Iran war tentative agreement. It's NPR. A cluster of storms along the Gulf Coast of Texas could become the first tropical storm of the Atlantic hurricane season. The National Hurricane Center in Miami says the storm system is expected to bring intense rain this week to southern states, including Texas and Louisiana. A tiny West African island nation of Cabo Verde pulled off a major upset at the World Cup on Monday. They tied with Spain, one of the tournament's favorites. The result sparked wild celebrations from fans in the U.S. and back home, as NPR's Emmanuel Akinwotu reports.
15: Cabo Verde fans partied into the night in Atlanta after their team, playing in the World Cup for the first time, secured one of the more famous results in the tournament's history. What on the surface is a goalless draw in the opening game means far more. It's the first time Cabo Verde is playing in the World Cup. They're one of the smallest countries to ever compete in the tournament, which has expanded to 48 teams. Critics argue the expansion would diminish the quality of the competition, but fans have hailed the result as one of their best ever and proof they deserve to be there. Emmanuel Akinwotu, NPR News, Lagos.
12: Right now in World Cup play, France is taking on Senegal in New Jersey. Later today, it's Iraq versus Norway, and Algeria goes up against defending champion Argentina. Restaurant chain Pizza Hut is being sold for $2.7 billion. The 68-year-old business has struggled to retain customers, and its parent company announced plans this year to close 250 U.S. locations. This is NPR News in Washington.
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0: Christian, many people have been asking, and so I will ask you, is President Donald John Trump the Antichrist?
1: Yeah, imagine I have the scoop. It was revealed to me and upon this new rock I'm establishing a new church.
0: Vox political correspondent Christian Paz, he's been writing about the Antichrist.
1: Is Donald Trump the Antichrist? I can't say that. But if you were to look to certain corners of the internet and of social media and of digital media, people who used to support Donald Trump have been starting to wonder that. It's coming up more and more, for sure.
0: Yeah, it's coming up more and more. And I am old enough to remember a time when we did not, in American life, talk very much about the Antichrist at all. But the past maybe, I don't know, 6 months to 2 years, we do hear quite a bit about the Dark Lord. Why are we hearing so much about the Antichrist now?
1: I think there's both eternal reasons and specific to the 2020s. In general, right now, the vibe among a lot of people who believe that the Antichrist isn't a real person or a thing to come in the future before the second coming of Christ, feel that things are bad, that the economy is bad, that there's wars around us, that we've lived through life-changing public health crises, pandemics, the signs of plague, pestilence, war, destruction, and political transformations and changes are aligning. And then you get added on top of that, that these wars are specifically happening in the Middle East, that there have been threats to the state of Israel, which is a key part to Antichrist narratives, and that maybe there's a sense of betrayal or, you know, promises not being kept or being misled. And that specifically gets to some of what these far-right Trump critics are saying, that perhaps they have been led astray by a false prophet, essentially.
0: You said false prophet. I always think of the devil. That's not quite right. What is the Antichrist exactly?
1: Yeah. So the term Antichrist only pops up about 5 times in the Bible. And it's never really in the context of an individual. It's usually a sense that Antichrist is a term to describe a spirit, person, people, movement that try to convince you to worship God differently than the way that Jesus established. But then this gets merged with a bunch of other mentions specifically across, you know, the Old and New Testament, of figures like in the New Testament, the Apostle Paul writes about a man of lawlessness in one of his letters to the Thessalonians, somebody who would establish themselves and claim that they are God, that they are somebody to be worshipped. And then that's also connected to the book of Revelation, the infamous apocalyptic biblical scripture that writes about visions of what comes before Christ's second coming, right? It's the end of the world narrative. And then there are specific references to a 7-headed beast coming out of the sea, to another beast that walks on land, that these beasts are empowered by the dragon, which is understood to be Satan. And there's a lot of, you know, specific detail there about these beasts influencing people, influencing the faithful, taking over world governments, taking command of armies. And all of these little mentions, including some mentions in the Old Testament, gets merged into the figure of the Antichrist, someone who will literally come before Christ returns, before we all get raptured or judged.
0: So who are the people talking about the Antichrist, concerned with the Antichrist right now?
1: You have voices like Marjorie Taylor Greene, the former congresswoman from Georgia, who has, you know, said on social media that Donald Trump carries the spirit of the Antichrist.
2: It's more than blasphemy. It's an Antichrist spirit.
1: You have loud far-right voices, whether that's Nick Fuentes.
3: Now, Trump compares himself to Jesus Christ and declared war on the church. He is an Antichrist in league with Israel.
1: Tucker Carlson.
4: Here's a leader who's mocking the gods of his ancestors, mocking the God of gods, and exalting himself above them. Could this be the Antichrist? Well, who knows?
1: And then other folks on the intellectual part of the American right who have made the case that maybe he's not like the Antichrist himself, but he has an Antichrist spirit about him.
5: Not saying Trump is the Antichrist, Dreher told the Wall Street Journal, but he's radiating the spirit of Antichrist. No question. The Wall Street Journal, April 2026.
6: In 18 months, I went from hesitantly voting for Trump to thinking there's a decent chance he's the Antichrist. Whew, what a ride.
0: There are competing visions among these people who keep bringing the Antichrist to our attention of what the Antichrist is. Marjorie Taylor Greene seemed upset when President Trump tweeted a meme of himself appearing to be Jesus Christ. But you also have Peter Thiel, the tech billionaire who did a very interesting interview with Ross Douthat in which he seemed to suggest, if I was hearing him correctly, that like Greta Thunberg might be the Antichrist.
7: In the 17th century, I can imagine a Dr. Strangelove, Edward Teller type person taking over the world. In our world, it's far more likely to be Greta Thunberg.
0: How does, say, Marjorie Taylor Greene's interpretation of the Antichrist differ from Peter Thiel's? Because they are talking about two different people, two different things.
1: Right. They're talking, and it's funny because historically, Antichrists are like popes, emperors, or kings. Mm-hmm. And then you have Greta Thunberg.
8: This is all wrong.
1: The Peter Thiel interpretation of the Antichrist, it's more rooted in the expectation that this Antichrist figure will command world governments, will command world armies, will essentially become a form of totalitarianism or authoritarianism where no one can oppose or resist this. And his perspective comes from the sense that AI is advancing, progressing. He helped to contribute to this, right?
9: Wouldn't the Antichrist be like, great, you know, we're not going to have any more technological progress, but I really like what Palantir has done so far, right?
7: Yeah,
9: I mean, isn't that a concern? Wouldn't that be the irony of history would be that the man publicly worrying about the Antichrist accidentally hastens his or her arrival?
7: There are all these different scenarios. I obviously don't think that that's what I'm doing.
1: What he's concerned about, however, is that this kind of advanced development of AI will be used as an excuse by governments, by international organizations to call for stronger and stricter regulations and oversight of how AI is developed, which then leads to the rise of a world government that uses artificial intelligence or some kind of international power that wields artificial intelligence as it controls it and manipulates it under the guise of regulation or safety.
0: Is this something that is driving any policy at this point?
1: At this point, it's difficult for me to point to anything that is, you know, policy that's either pro or anti-Antichrist. What I can say is, so much of the foreign policy around supporting Israel specifically fits into some of these general concerns about Antichrist. For a lot of right-leaning Republican or conservative evangelical Christians, for example, part of why they are so loyal and want their representatives to be supportive and strong allies of Israel specifically, part of Revelation mentions that armies of the world will gather in the Valley of Armageddon to try to wipe out Israel.
10: Then they gathered the kings together in the place that in Hebrew is called Armageddon. Revelation chapter 16, verse 16.
1: That is a connection between religion and public policy, or in this case, foreign policy, with some of the pro-Israel evangelical voices that are so concerned for Israel's safety in part because of this theology.
0: But even now in the present day, we have a president of the United States whose former allies, Marjorie Taylor Greene, Tucker Carlson, are openly comparing him to the Antichrist. What does that mean for President Trump? Does this mean his evangelical supporters abandon him or criticize him or see him differently?
1: Yeah, at this point, it seems two things are true, that he still manages to hold massive amounts of support, more massive levels of support from evangelical Christians. They are still, from what I've seen from polling of various religious denominations, they are still the subset of Christians and of believers who are most supportive of Donald Trump and of his policies, of his presidency. Yet that support has dropped a bit. It's not as high as it was a year ago. His support among other denominations has dropped as well. But that evangelical slippage is significant. It is at least statistically significant. Whether that means that you'll see even more opposition on religious grounds to Trump, I'm not sure about that. I think what'll be more interesting is seeing who he ends up trying to set up as his successor, if it is J.D. Vance or if it is Marco Rubio or if it's somebody we don't know about. They all have very different bases of power and support. You know, if you're thinking about religious denominations, traditionally Marco Rubio has had more of the trust of evangelical Christians than maybe J.D. Vance. And now J.D. Vance is trying to carve out this, right, trad Catholic kind of base of support. I think that's why religion is going to continue to be such a central storyline in who succeeds Donald Trump and what we see in 2028.
0: That was Vox's Christian Paz. Coming up, a brief history of the Antichrist in American politics.

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1: Both Obsessions and Backrooms, they definitely could not have been made by Hollywood's old guard. And I think that's the big lesson to draw from here. And it's undeniable based on the strength of these two movies. It proves that young people do want to go to the movie theater. You just have to give them a reason.
2: 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That's Today on the Daily from the New York Times. 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
4: I can't believe you figured it out.
5: Matthew Avery Sutton, and I'm a professor of history at Washington State University. I teach courses on religion and politics, and my most recent book is called Chosen Land, How Christianity Made America and Americans Remade Christianity.
2: All right, so as we all know, America is approaching its 250th birthday, 250 years of history behind us. Where would you start the story of the Antichrist in American politics?
5: Boy, we could certainly start that story, you know, really in biblical times, which of course has nothing to do with North America. But in the North American context, I think the way we think of the Antichrist today really begins in the 1880s and the 1890s. And it has to do with the rise of the modern nation state, with global militarization, and the kind of creation of the modern world order. So Americans, you know, had been pretty optimistic, forward-thinking. They believed that they were building the kingdom of God on earth, that they were kind of creating this utopia. Then they hit the Civil War. They were dealing with this problem, which was the growing divide over the issue of slavery. And once Christians start killing other Christians, it became really, really difficult to justify an optimistic, hopeful politics. And so these apocalyptic ideas began to seep into everyday theology, began to seep into everyday church life. And then they hit the Industrial Revolution. And then they saw all these immigrants come over, many of whom were Catholics and Jews. And so for Protestants who were used to calling the shots, who were controlling much of the destiny of the United States through the 19th century, a small group of them began to rethink their theology and began to think, you know what? Maybe we're not building the kingdom of God. Maybe we're in fact preparing, you know, for Armageddon. We're preparing for the Antichrist. And then they began to scour the news and to study events and to align them with the Bible to try to make sense of what they saw happening all around them. So as the small group of Protestants begins to reconceptualize what they thought of as the end times, at the core of their story was this concept of the Antichrist, this global leader who was going to take power, who was going to oppress Christians, who was going to transform the world. And so what they did is they began holding conferences and writing books and debating these kinds of issues and arguing about who might be the Antichrist, where might he appear, how do we know how close we are to the end times. And they ended up launching a movement, and then by about World War I, they gave the movement a name, and that was fundamentalism. And then they rebrand themselves in World War II as evangelicals. And so the fundamentalists and evangelicals are the folks who really are mobilizing around this idea that the Antichrist is out there somewhere and we better be ready for him.
2: When Americans in the early days, so the 1800s, early 1900s, were thinking about the Antichrist, what were the signs that they were looking for?
5: There are a handful of signs. Some of them are really hard to demonstrate. So they talked about, you know, falling away from true Christianity. But of course, you could make that argument in every generation. The classic is, you know, immorality, that the kids today just aren't following the rules like their parents. So, you know, that also works for every generation. But the much more interesting one was the return of Jews to Palestine and the reconstruction of Israel as a nation state, that the fundamentalists began predicting this in the 1880s, 1890s. So as the Zionist movement takes off, and then Israel is formed in the late 1940s, it becomes absolutely clear to them that everything they've been predicting is correct.
6: The Jewish Democratic State begins its new life in the ancient homeland of the Jews. This is what they have waited for. This is what they have prayed for.
5: The other thing that they're expecting is the rise in wars and rumors of wars. That was something that Jesus had told his disciples to expect in the last days. And so World War I becomes a moment to basically crow about how they got it right. And then certainly World War II is another one. And then the creation of the League of Nations and then the United Nations.
7: After the war, the statesmen of the world, headed by President Wilson, sought to prevent its repetition by founding a League of Nations.
8: It is now my duty, my honor and my privilege in the chair to call for a vote on the approval of the Charter of the United Nations.
5: These kind of global international organizations that would create the mechanism by which the Antichrist could take power, could seize power. So all of these things become huge, you know, blinking red lights, telling fundamentalists and evangelicals that they've got it right, that their reading of the Bible is lining up with world events.
2: When we look back to the times in which these two terms emerge, evangelical fundamentalist, who were the figures? Who were people saying, oh, this person might be the Antichrist, or this might be the evidence that, you know, we're approaching Revelation?
5: So there were two ways they conceptualized it. One was to identify the actual Antichrist. But the problem with doing that was that the Antichrist was going to be a deceiver. Like, that's what the Bible says. And So they knew it was going to be hard to figure out exactly who it was, but they would still speculate. And often from generation to generation, there are specific figures. So in the 1930s, Mussolini absolutely seemed to fit the bill. He's trying to resurrect the Roman Empire. That seemed to be one of the key characteristics of the Antichrist.
9: Mussolini, the would-be Caesar, the founder of fascism, started with an armed gang and finally built it into an army, seizing power after a sham march on Rome in 1922.
10: In cui Roma aveva Cesare, Virgilio ed Augusto.
5: We jump, you know, forward to the 1990s, and perhaps it's Saddam Hussein, because he's trying to rebuild Babel, the ancient biblical city. You know, but there's also then this idea, what about American leaders? What role are they playing? And so many of them believe that while the Antichrist probably would not be an American, because biblical authors had no concept of the United States, of course, they thought that American leaders might be complicit, that they might help facilitate the rise of the Antichrist. And often it was liberals. It was internationalists. So Franklin Roosevelt, Barack Obama.
11: 13% of Americans, 1 in 6, and 22% of Romney voters believe Obama is the Antichrist. Incredible.
12: You are Antichrist! You are Antichrist! You are Antichrist!
5: Those kinds of folks got a lot of traction among fundamentalists and evangelicals as potential allies of the Antichrist, and usually unwittingly, not intentionally working with the Antichrist, but it's helping set the stage for Americans to lose their sovereignty to this, you know, diabolical global new world leader.
2: It's debatable, I think, how seriously we should take various American leaders being called the Antichrist. It does make me wonder, though, whether this interest in the Antichrist has actually shaped American politics. Did we hit a point in the country's history where it was like, oh, FDR is the Antichrist, and thus we must X, Y, and Z?
5: Working hand in hand with the rise of the religious right was the ascendancy of Ronald Reagan.
13: There's a great spiritual awakening in America.
5: Ronald Reagan was actually a natural partner for many of these folks because he seemed to be obsessed with ideas of the Antichrist and with the end times.
14: Somehow, eschatology and Bible prophecy came up, and Ronald Reagan made the comment that we could be the generation that sees Armageddon.
5: And so while it certainly was not shaping his policy, it was an obsession for him, and it was something that his critics often pointed to criticize him and to say that, you know, he was working too closely with these evangelical freaks and was too obsessed with these kinds of issues.
15: Reports of Mr. Reagan's references to Armageddon has caused about 100 mainstream Protestant, Roman Catholic, and Jewish leaders to sign a statement of concern. The statement says that the Armageddon theology is a false reading of the Bible and that belief in it diminishes concern about the possibility of nuclear war. New York Times, 1984.
5: In my scholarship, I argue that, in fact, that it's extraordinarily important for politics that, certainly in the 1930s, that when we have the rise of the modern New Deal liberal state, it's no coincidence that we have the rise of fundamentalist anti-liberalism, and that is grounded in this kind of apocalyptic theology. But we see it again more recently with, you know, the rise of the religious right. And the reason it's so important is because it becomes a tool for mobilizing people for action, that if you believe the rise of the Antichrist is imminent, what comes right after the Antichrist is the return of Jesus, the second coming. And so you've got to be ready for that, and you've got to be ready for the judgment that's going to come. And so you want Jesus to find you being an active and good and faithful servant, somebody who's using your gifts to do everything you can to prepare the rest of the world for the end times. And so that means that folks who are true believers in this apocalyptic antichrist theology, rather than just kind of wait with indifference because it's going to happen, instead they have to get their asses out there and get to work, because they know that Jesus is coming at any moment, and he's going to expect them to be doing everything they can to prepare the way for his second coming. And that means fighting the antichrist.
2: So what does that mean for our politics?
5: Unfortunately, it's pretty dangerous, because what it does is it fuels and increases polarization. Because rather than having policy debates where you can just agree to disagree or talk about, you know, what is going to be the best policy for the greatest number of people, instead, once you add this kind of spiritualized language, whether or not, you know, supporting the United Nations becomes a question of whether or not you're supporting the Antichrist, then that completely changes the stakes. And so it makes it much more difficult to have conversation, to have dialogue, to find a middle ground, and to work with your adversaries. It's much more fulfilling to fight absolute evil than to just, you know, have a discussion about tax policy.
2: Matthew Avery Sutton is a professor of history at Washington State University. His most recent book is Chosen Land, How Christianity Made America and Americans Remade Christianity. Danielle Hewitt produced today's show, and Amina El-Sadi edited. Patrick Boyd and David Tatasciore engineered, and Gabriel Dunatov checked the facts. I'm Noel King. It's Today Explained.

0: This month, WABE and the Atlanta Symphony Orchestra bring you musical fireworks for our national celebration of America at 250. 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

0: Obsession might have crept up on the box office, but Backrooms took off like a rocket. It made $80 million its first weekend. And again, it's huge with young people.
1: I'm Natalie Kitroeff. That's coming up on The Daily from the New York Times.
2: You've heard of too big to fail? What about too big to function? 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I'm Megan McCarty-Carino.
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2: PJM Interconnection LLC is the country's largest electric grid operator, serving 13 states plus DC. With the surge of demand from AI data centers, PJM is struggling to keep up, bringing scrutiny from the Federal Energy Regulatory Commission, which questioned whether PJM is just too big to function. The FERC meets next month to consider several reforms. To explain the situation, we asked Ethan Howland, senior reporter at Utility Dive.
4: The way I look at it right now, just the U.S. in general is dealing with two sort of issues at the same time. And PJM is sort of at the epicenter of this, and that is electricity prices have been going up, especially in PJM. So there's an affordability issue. And at the same time, data centers and AI companies wanting to build these huge data centers that use vast amounts of electricity. You know, a large data center can use as much electricity as a small city. And those two issues have really hit the PJM states and PJM in the last, I'd say, 2 years.
2: What kinds of challenges is this surge of demand from new data centers causing for PJM?
4: The biggest challenge is just making sure that there's enough electricity available. For years, most of the United States and the PJM region has experienced basically minimal growth in electric demand. All of a sudden, again, roughly in the last 2 years, the rise of AI, the demand forecasts, like looking ahead, if these data centers get built, we're going to need a lot more electricity. And the process for adding new power plants got bogged down. And so they kind of paused their process about 3 or 4 years ago. And they worked with stakeholders to reform. What that meant was nothing was getting built in the PJM region over the last roughly 4 years. And the pipeline for bringing it online had been shut down.
2: PJM is the largest grid operator in the country, but are we seeing a similar dynamic play out in other regions?
4: We're seeing similar things where there are two grid operators that cover the central United States. So one of the things they've been doing is trying to fast track power plants that could come online quickly. They're trying to make their interconnection processes work more smoothly. So those are probably the main things that they've been trying to do.
2: That's Ethan Howland, senior reporter at Utility Dive. Nicholas Guiong produced this episode. I'm Megan McCarty-Carino, and that's Marketplace Tech. This is APM.
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7: Okay, Natalie, what time is it?
1: It's 8:36, I want to say, in the morning, to be clear. We're going to see Obsession, which is going to be scary.
7: So, you're somebody who's reported on, like, cartels.
1: Yes, yeah.
7: Where are you at on nervousness?
1: I'm terrified. This is different. From the New York Times, I'm Natalie Kitroev. This is The Daily. For years, Hollywood's been trying to solve an existential problem. How to get young people to go to the movies. And then, this summer, it happened at an unthinkable scale, thanks to two low-budget horror films made by 20-something directors, which drove Gen Z to the theaters in such high numbers that I had to go to the movies to find out what was behind it.
8: I'm gonna get so much food. I'm gonna stress eat everything in this theater.
1: Today, my colleague Kyle Buchanan explains what younger audiences saw in these films and how they've energized an entire industry.
9: It's Tuesday, June 16th.
8: I don't know. I literally don't know why I agreed to do this. We should have gotten Michael to do this.
0: Hello.
1: Kyle, I'm really excited to have this conversation in part because I need therapy after watching both of these movies. We are here because something crazy is happening at the box office right now. And this is your world. This is your beat. Tell me what is going on.
0: Something crazy is happening and it's still happening. We have two movies, Obsession and Backrooms, that are such runaway successes that they basically shocked the industry. They were made for almost no money by young people who got their start on YouTube way, way

0: WABE Insider Access giveaways are here. 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
1: It's like, to put that into perspective, this is all happening at the same time as the first Star Wars film in 7 years, The Mandalorian and Grogu, is out in theaters. And these two movies are making basically the exact same amount of money. They cost virtually nothing compared to Star Wars, obviously. And I think what they're proving is young audiences don't want their parents' franchise hand-me-downs. They want a sense of investment in these movies. And if you can make it feel like an event to them, they absolutely will go.
2: Okay. So with that as our premise, help me understand how and why this is happening. And we should both acknowledge we are not Gen Z. I'm a millennial. I'm just living in their world. And so I do need to understand this. Let's start with the first one to come out, Obsession. Just lay out what this movie is about.
1: So this is a horror movie, but it kind of almost starts like a date movie.
3: Have you ever actually flirted with Nikki?
1: It's about a young man in his 20s. He has a crush on his best female friend, and he can't quite tell if that crush is reciprocated.
4: Nikki, wait, I was gonna ask you,
5: what?
4: I lost my train of thought.
1: And instead of simply summoning the courage to find out, he makes a wish on a toy that he finds in a novelty store, and that wish is that his friend will be as obsessed with him as he is with her.
4: I wish Nikki Freeman loved me more than anyone in the entire world.
1: And unfortunately, he gets that wish times a million.
6: I love you so much.
1: Because she becomes so obsessed with him that her fervor is unnerving. And anybody who threatens to get in the way of what she perceives to be their love is in real danger.
4: I love you!
2: And we're going to get to why those themes resonate, but I'd imagine a big part of why this film has connected with young audiences is that the guy who made it, who wrote it and directed it, is himself in his 20s.
1: Exactly, yeah. Curry Barker, the writer and director, he's just 26, so it makes sense that he's making a film that speaks directly to young audiences, and he got his start on YouTube, where that generation lives. He made this film, Obsession, independently for just $750,000, and I'm telling you that to put its massive success into some perspective, because at this point, after this last weekend, it just crossed $265 million at the global box office, which is more than 300 times that original budget.
2: Wow.
1: So the big question that everybody in Hollywood is asking, why? And it isn't just that the movie is effective as a horror film, though it is. I think a lot of it has to do with the fact that it is grappling with, you know, Gen Z mores, the things that this younger generation is obsessed with, ideas of consent and fear about relationships, anxiety over whether people like you or not. It doesn't do that in a didactic way. That's all just underneath the surface. And it means that you can go see this film with your friends or talk about it with them on social media, and people are going to have different interpretations.
2: Okay. Talk about how this film is being consumed, because there is such a high demand to see it in the theater.
1: Well, I think that's part of the reason why, even in this nobody knows anything era of Hollywood movie making, horror still continues to do well, especially with young audiences. There really isn't anything like that feeling of being with an audience, feeling them get scared and feeling them react. However, the audience for Gen Z is not simply who's in the theater with them. It's who's online with them.
7: Come with me and my friend Kieran to watch Obsession.
8: I know nothing about this movie besides it's scary and that it's apparently good.
9: Because everyone's giving mixed reviews, so come see it with us and we're going to give you our opinions at the end.
1: There's the before I saw Obsession, after I saw Obsession meme.
9: Okay, what do you think?
1: There's new ways of feeling like you have to be part of that sort of thing. And I think that's why Obsession is continuing to defy box office gravity, because nobody wants to feel left out of this conversation. This is a movie that really rewards being seen multiple times because there's additional layers to dig into. It kind of reminds me of, have you ever heard of the term corn plating?
2: I have not. Introduce me to that term.

0: So this is a term that was invented by the animated film Encanto, oddly enough. And it refers to that point where you're so far into the discourse of a movie that people can't stop talking about that basically no detail becomes too small for the internet to dig into. And they call it cornplating because there was this meme of somebody posting the image of a secondary character from Encanto and saying, I never realized that she was holding a plate of corn in this scene.
1: Okay.
2: Bear killed his cat in hopes to gain sympathy from Nikki because he is a covert narcissist. Let me explain.
0: There are people who are suggesting that maybe our lead character is possessed by the spirit of his dead cat.
3: So I don't think something jumps into Nikki's body. I think she's split into two.
2: Just like this.
0: There are people that are analyzing the strange possessed movements of our female lead.
4: And immediately as a writer, I was like, no, absolutely not. Like, they are technically not the same thing. They are not the same genre because romance as a genre.
0: They want to dig into the lore of a movie. And if they can put forth a compelling enough through line in a YouTube video, they themselves might be able to draft off the success of the film.
1: So basically what you're saying is that the themes in this movie and the way that it was consumed created so much discourse around the film itself that it immediately generated this very particular Gen Z cultural moment and therefore drove ticket sales.
0: It did. And this is a Gen Z cultural moment at the box office, the likes of which we've never seen before. And you could be forgiven for thinking we might not see it again because it's so unique. And yet, 2 weeks later, lightning struck again. Another Gen Z movie defied box office records.
1: We'll be right back.
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8: It may not feel like it, but right now in large parts of the U.S., it's a renter's market. The cost of rent is not going up as quickly as other expenses like gas or electricity. The reason? Supply and demand.
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8: I'm Elsa Chang. 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
1: This is The Daily. I'm Natalie Kitroev. Back to my conversation with Kyle Buchanan on how two low-budget horror films made by 20-something directors drove Gen Z to the theaters this summer at an unthinkable scale. Okay, Kyle, let's talk about the second Gen Z hit, Backrooms. I also saw it, and it also scared me a lot. What do we need to know about it?
0: Obsession might have crept up on the box office, but Backrooms took off like a rocket. It made $80 million its first weekend. And again, it's huge with young people. Look, virtually the entire opening weekend audience was under 35.
10: I found something.
0: It's another horror movie, and it's about people who get trapped in this sort of liminal space universe.
10: Found a place.
0: These hallways that go on forever and are governed by some sort of unknowable dream logic.
11: Well, I've been there every night since I found the place, and I still barely scratch the surface. I just take it slow.
0: You'll see strange things, sometimes strange figures, but also just kind of like sickly yellow wallpaper vibes. Uh-huh. It has this feeling of walking to the break room in a terrible job and never, ever getting there.
12: Oh, my God. Pull me up. What do you see?
0: And it makes sense that it's connecting with young people because it was made by one. It was made by a 20-year-old director, the youngest director by far to ever top the box office. And the craziest part is he was actually only 17 when he was signed by A24 to make this movie.
13: It's just hard to actually believe. You spent a lot of time with him, Kyle. Just tell us his story.
14: Much as I'd actually like to sit down, this Wii menu music I think is going to interfere with the recording. So maybe we find a different perch or walk a little.
15: I like walking.
14: Okay, great.
0: Yeah, his name is Kane Parsons. And of course, before I met him, I wondered, who could this guy possibly be? You know, you might imagine some young cinephile who's eager to get into the Criterion closet and give you his Letterboxd top four. And what I found is someone quite different from that.
16: Yeah, I would love to work in games, like, at some point. I don't know when. Like, it's probably not right.
0: This is somebody who, honestly, as he'll tell you, didn't watch a lot of films growing up. His approach is much more motivated by video games like Portal and Half-Life. I found him to be incredibly unpretentious, very thoughtful, very solid feeling. And I could absolutely see why people would be willing to follow this young man into battle. In a lot of ways, he's self-taught.
16: But then by 2020 hit, I, you know, during the pandemic, during like online classes, I was able to have my screen split and be just playing around with
0: one. You know, he came up on YouTube. His film school was essentially YouTube tutorials. His feedback from fellow students was more like comments on YouTube and comments on Discord. And you can quibble with whether that's an acceptable substitute for an actual film school, but you can't beat the free tuition.
16: And then so I, started trying to figure out how to do 3D and After Effects, and Blender wasn't quite on my radar at the time.
0: So he taught himself how to use Blender, which is a free visual effects software, and he made his original short, Backrooms Found Footage, which ended up getting, I think it's now at 80 million views. And also, he was basing this web series on something that had already gone viral. It's called a creepypasta, basically a scary meme that the internet finds and builds upon, sort of like a collective creative writing project, or maybe like the online version of telling spooky stories around a campfire. There's an original Backrooms image that got posted on 4chan of this decrepit department store. It's got creepy yellow fluorescent lighting. It feels run down in that kind of abandoned mall kind of way.
13: Mm-hmm.
0: And people would write sort of short stories that were based on this image, imagining what might be just down the hallway if there's something even more terrifying. So what Kane Parsons did is he was inspired by the lore that had already been created, but he made his own offshoot.
17: Hello? Is someone there?
0: Found footage of a guy being lost in the back rooms, but what's really startling when you watch this is not just how, you know, smartly made it is. It's the fact that it was made by one person, that he did all of these special effects, that he made this location in this free software. These are special effects made by a teenager that outclass almost everything that we see on big screens these days.
13: So Parsons is adapting IP in a sense. I mean, maybe not in the traditional sense, but this Backrooms story is something that Gen Z is already iterating on and engaging with.
0: Yeah, and he continued to iterate on it long before he made this film. He made a few dozen installments of his Backrooms series for YouTube that has recurring characters, an eerie corporation that gets involved. And what really impressed me and surprised me, to be honest, is that he was perfectly happy there. The idea of making a movie, you know, though he wasn't opposed to it, wasn't the be-all, end-all goal. You know, as he told me, he got a perfectly adequate level of creative satisfaction and financial compensation from staying on YouTube.
13: So why did he decide to make this a feature film then?
0: Well, at first he didn't want to. He was extremely skeptical, even when he was getting all of these amazing offers within weeks of posting his first video, because he'd seen it before.
16: And to drive this is something that I cared about, like, supremely, making sure that it doesn't get away from, its origins, and it doesn't become like American Horror Stories did,
0: right?
16: A Backrooms episode, and it's
0: did they?
16: Yeah, and it's everything that, like, it shouldn't be.
0: Right.
16: It's, uh-huh. It fundamentally fails.
0: Uh-huh. He had seen out of touch Hollywood producers take something that got big on the internet and in the big screen translation lose everything about it that made it appealing to his generation.
16: There needs to be a respect to the material that already exists and respect to the people online who are already there for the material, and the understanding that it's, you know, there's an elevated aspect to it beyond just like turning it into a slasher haunted house like flick, which, you know.
0: So he really resisted for a long time. It took the right arrangement of people, including A24, which is probably the most youth-focused studio there is. But also, Kane had his own idea of how he wanted to approach this. He didn't want this to be an adaptation or a remake. He considers this to be a supersized installment of the series that he already had going on for years. And that's exactly what he's made. And because of the success of it, I presume that we're going to see a lot more from this series going forward.
13: And do you think that what has been so compelling about this movie is that a bunch of young people basically are excited to see something that they watched on YouTube for a really long time on the big screen? Is it just that?
0: I think that's a large part of it. I think he speaks in a visual language that a lot of young people recognize from video games, especially first-person shooters. These really prolonged takes, that anxiety over what might be just around the corner of a very long hallway. But also, there's a lot of other ways that you can parse this, if you allow me to cornplate a little bit.
13: Mm-hmm. Please.
0: I think that there's a creeping fear of, AI simulating us in ways that don't actually resemble what the human mind produces. Parsons been not shy about his perspective on AI during this press tour. He said that if he could stop generative AI with the snap of his fingers, he would do so. And you see that in the back rooms, where whatever this, little pocket universe is doing, it just doesn't feel quite right. It feels like somebody who's trying to get us and doing us wrong.
13: Just to step back, Kyle, what should we make of these two huge successes? I could see the argument that, maybe this is just a flash in the pan and we should not read too much into it, from an industry perspective. But is it indicative of some broader shift in the consumer behavior of Gen Z when it comes to the movies, when it comes to the theaters?
0: I think it absolutely is. And it's undeniable based on the strength of these two movies. It proves that young people do want to go to the movie theater. You just have to give them a reason. Both Obsessions and Backrooms, they're these really sharp, provocative visions from young and talented filmmakers. They definitely could not have been made by Hollywood's old guard. And I think that's the big lesson to draw from here. Because the enormous, staggering, record-breaking popularity of these movies suggests that this is something these audiences have been waiting for.
13: Well, Kyle, thank you so much.
0: Thank you for having me, Natalie, and I hope having to see these two movies didn't traumatize you too terribly.
13: Not too bad. Kyle Buchanan is a pop culture reporter and the award season columnist for The New York Times.
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21: Fledgling technological companies who are watching this happen might start to sour on the United States.
22: The Trump administration has suspended Anthropic's newest AI models over national security concerns.
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22: I'm Elsa Chang.
23: And I'm Adrian Florido. This hour, new research for adults living with prediabetes.
22: Lifestyle interventions that can help reduce the risk of other health problems.
24: A modest amount of exercise and dietary changes done consistently can lead to these kinds of benefits.
23: Also, in some high school mountain bike competitions, varsity girls race shorter distances than boys do.
22: But one 16-year-old athlete in Utah is trying to change that.
25: Really, they're kind of going against what they say because they're showing that we can't do the same as boys.
23: Those stories after the news.
26: Live from NPR News in Washington, I'm Libby Casey. President Trump is continuing to discuss the Iran preliminary agreement and other pressing issues with G7 leaders in eastern France. NPR's Franco Ordonez reports Trump had some strong words for the Israeli prime minister.
27: President Trump says the next phase of negotiations should be easier than the first round that led to the signing of the Memorandum of Understanding. But Trump also said the Israeli Prime Minister, Benjamin Netanyahu, needs to dial down the aggression in Lebanon.
28: I've had a great relationship with Bibi, but now Bibi has to be more responsible with respect to Lebanon.
27: Tension has been high between Trump and Netanyahu over Israel's aggression toward the Iran-backed militant group. Trump has complained that the strikes are hurting the efforts to strike a peace deal with Iran. Trump said if Israel can't do the job, then Syria should take over the fight against Hezbollah. Franco Ordonez, NPR News, Evian, France.
26: Vice President J.D. Vance went on ABC talk show The View today to promote his new book. The show's six hosts peppered him with tough questions about the administration's policies, as well as about how his faith squares with those policies. Vance was interviewed for most of the hour-long show. NPR's Danielle Kurtzleben has more.
29: Host Ana Navarro asked Vance about Trump's recent comment that he, quote, loves the inflation.
30: What he said, Anna, what he said is that he loves the fact that the inflation is going to come down when this war is over. That's what he said.
31: That's not what he said.
29: The hosts were broadly critical of the administration and also asked Vance about the Epstein files and the Trump administration's deportation tactics. Vance's new book is called Communion, Finding My Way Back to Faith, and is about his conversion as an adult to Catholicism. While many politicians write books as preludes to presidential runs, Vance has not yet declared his 2028 intentions. Danielle Kurtzleben, NPR News.
26: The slump in the housing market continues. NPR's Scott Horsley reports on the latest home construction numbers from the Commerce Department.
2: Home builders broke ground on almost 16% fewer homes in May than they did the month before. Most of that slowdown was in apartment construction. The drop in single-family starts was less than 2%. Building permits, which are seen as a guide to future construction, were down less than 1%. A survey by the National Association of Home Builders shows builders' confidence remains weak. Rising mortgage rates are not helping with the housing slump. Scott Horsley, NPR News, Washington.
26: The Trump administration is moving two of the major responsibilities out of the Education Department as part of its plan to dismantle it. The work of safeguarding civil rights will go to the Department of Justice, and the office that supervises programs for students with disabilities will go to the Department of Health and Human Services. Disability rights advocates had fought that move, warning that it could mean less federal oversight of states and fewer students receiving services. This is NPR News in Washington.
3: Live from WABE News in Atlanta, I'm Jim Burris. Georgia lawmakers return to the state capitol tomorrow for a special session that includes addressing how Georgians will vote this November. WABE's Raul Bally reports the current voting system has been the target of election conspiracies fueled by President Donald Trump and his allies.
4: Georgia's current voting system prints out a voter's choices and a QR code, which is what is counted. After his 2020 loss in Georgia, Trump and his allies claim votes had been deleted or switched. A 2024 Republican-backed state law bans the use of QR codes to count ballots after July 1st of this year. Republican Secretary of State Brad Raffensperger, who fought Trump over the 2020 election results, hopes lawmakers extend the deadline rather than switch to something like paper ballots.
6: Marks can be incomplete and human interpretation is necessary. Likewise, hand-counting ballots creates additional opportunities for human error.
4: Georgia's ballot includes the re-election bid of John Ossoff, the only Democratic incumbent U.S. senator running this year in a state won by Trump in 2024. Raul Bally, WABE News.
3: Georgians are back at the polls today, casting ballots in multiple primary runoff races ahead of November's election. WABE spoke with voters throughout Metro Atlanta about what matters to them. Susie Weber is a Sandy Springs resident and a school teacher.
8: I teach my students the importance of doing our civic duty, and one of those things is voting. So I vote in every race, whether it's a runoff, a primary, the major ones in November. I'm always out here voting because that's my responsibility as a citizen.
3: Weber says the main issues she's voting on include human rights and bodily autonomy.
8: And then the environment is always something that I vote on, too, making sure that we are stewards of our environment, not destroying it for frivolous AI things. We don't need any more caricatures of you.
3: Reminder that polls close at 7 o'clock and WABE will have runoff election coverage throughout the evening. More local news is available online at WABE.org.
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9: It's All Things Considered from NPR News. I'm Adrian Florido in Washington.
13: And I'm Elsa Chang in Culver City, California. Anthropic's newest AI models have been suspended by the federal government over national security concerns. This happened on Friday evening, and officials from the tech company and the Trump administration are still debating a solution. It's just another example of conflict between the Trump administration and Anthropic, a company that has advocated for more guardrails around the technology. NPR White House correspondent Deepa Shivaram is here with more. Hi, Deepa.
10: Hello.
13: Hello. Okay, so the government issued this suspension of the new models from Anthropic on Friday. What's happened since then?
10: Yeah, so those Anthropic models are Fable 5 and Mythos 5, and they were suspended because of national security concerns. Mm-hmm. The threat was that the models could be jailbroken. In other words, the security mechanisms built into the AI models could be undone. Now, the suspension from the government was for any foreign users, so anyone not a U.S. citizen, and that even included some Anthropic employees. But in order to comply with the directive, Anthropic said they had to shut down their models for everyone. So since that's happened, there's been, as you can imagine, a lot of confusion and disruption, and definitely still questions about the mechanisms and the legal authority the administration has to suspend this technology. The White House on their end has been mostly quiet about the decision, but they did say that officials from the Commerce Department met with Anthropic in Washington yesterday. Anthropic said in a statement that, quote, both parties are working quickly to get this resolved.
1: Wait, so shutting down access so abruptly like that, like how does that affect the Trump administration's goals for AI? Because, I mean, they've historically been more interested in innovation rather than regulations around safety, right?
10: Yeah, I mean, there's still a lot unfolding here when it comes to what those specific national security concerns were, who they involve. But in terms of immediate impact, there's some big concerns here about what kind of precedent this sets. Elsa, I spoke with Ifeoma Ajinwa. She's a law professor who focuses on AI ethics at Emory University. And she said this suspension could have what she calls a chilling effect on the U.S.'s lead on AI around the world, because it may not be a reliable place for AI businesses or startups.
5: If a company feels like it's not going to be able to globally expand and that the U.S. is an unwelcoming business home, then, you know, that company is going to go elsewhere.
10: And this is kind of part of this recent trend almost from the Trump administration of how they're sort of undercutting themselves on AI. Trump's goal with AI has been to win the global AI race, to beat China, to innovate. But many of his decisions, whether it's, you know, cutting science research funding or limiting foreign student visas or this suspension, a lot of experts say it counteracts some of those goals. And it also throws into question what kind of relationship the U.S. wants with this, with its allies when it comes to sharing the benefits of AI, right? This is a hugely impactful technology. It's changing our lives every day. So what happens when there are limits on how much it's shared and who we share it with?
1: Yeah. Well, speaking of allies, Trump is at the G7 now in France. Has this issue come up in meetings over there? Like, what are other world leaders saying about all this?
10: Yeah, there's definitely a lot of global leaders who are very tapped in, very much paying attention. Canada's Prime Minister Mark Carney said that this was a warning for what over-reliance on certain models can look like. I think looking forward, the EU is something to watch. They've been pretty strict on their AI laws, which the U.S. has been critical of, but maybe they won't want to rely on U.S. technology as much anymore and change some of those regulations. So that's something to look out for.
1: That is NPR's Deepa Shivaram. Thank you so much, Deepa.
10: Thank you.
9: Now we have new developments in the Trump administration's efforts to dismantle the U.S. Department of Education. Two of the department's key responsibilities are largely moving to other federal agencies. Those responsibilities include supervising programs for students with disabilities and safeguarding students' civil rights. NPR's Janaki Mehta covers students with disabilities, and she joins us now to talk through the changes. Hi, Janaki.
7: Hi, Adrian.
9: Let's start with this supervision of those programs for students with disabilities. What role has the Education Department historically played?
7: Yeah, so a big role the Ed Department plays is making sure students with disabilities get the quality public education they're guaranteed by federal law. The department has a whole team that makes sure states follow that law at the Office of Special Education and Rehabilitative Services, or OSERS. That office also has programs that helps adults with disabilities transition to life after school, things like job training and independent living skills. And today, the Trump administration announced it's shifting much of OSERS' work to the Department of Health and Human Services, or HHS. According to a statement, the department said their goal was to, quote, reduce bureaucratic barriers and, quote, support states and schools as they work to improve outcomes for individuals with disabilities. But people in the disability community tell me they have big concerns.
9: What are some of those concerns?
7: So one big worry I've been hearing is that moving special ed to HHS would mean students' disabilities, they might be seen as a medical issue rather than the focus being on them getting an equitable education. And I should say there are still lots of questions about the nuts and bolts of what this move is actually going to look like. But I chatted today with a few former Ed Department employees, including someone who worked at OSERS until last year, and they didn't want to be identified because they fear professional repercussions for talking about this. But this former employee told me they're really worried that schools will go unchecked and that there won't be anyone holding them accountable when it comes to serving students with disabilities.
9: Janaki, we also mentioned changes to the part of the agency that has traditionally worked on student civil rights issues. Let's talk about that change and what it could mean for families.
7: Yeah, that is also, you know, tied to students with disabilities. So much of the work of the Office for Civil Rights, or OCR, is now going to the Department of Justice. OCR staff and attorney work on protecting K-12 and college students from discrimination based on things like disability, gender, race. And for most families, OCR is really the last place they can turn when they feel their student civil rights are being violated at school. I should say the overwhelming share of discrimination complaints at OCR come from students with disabilities. Secretary of Education Linda McMahon said today in a statement that this change would, quote, ensure stronger, more coordinated civil rights enforcement. But my colleague Corey Turner spoke with Catherine Lehman today. She led OCR under Biden and Obama and said she thinks this move is a terrible idea. She says OCR staff are specifically skilled at working on civil rights enforcement at schools and that the DOJ isn't equipped to do that.
9: Janaki, we should remind listeners that this is another step in a bigger project of the Trump administration's to dismantle the Education Department altogether, right? Give us some of the context here.
7: Yeah, that's right. So last year, the administration cut half the staff at the Ed Department. It also moved the work of offices dedicated to elementary and secondary education, post-secondary education, and Indian education to other federal agencies. And then earlier this year, Ed announced it was moving parts of the federal student loan system to the Treasury Department. I should say there are still questions around how legal some of these moves are, given that Congress intentionally placed some of these offices within the Ed Department. So we'll have to wait and see how this plays out.
9: I've been speaking with NPR education correspondent Janaki Mecca. Janaki, thanks so much.
7: Thanks, Adrian.
1: For a long time in endurance sports, women and girls have not been allowed to compete at the same distances as men. They have run or cycled shorter courses, but that is changing as female athletes, including high school girls in Utah, lobby for equality. Ciara Hewlett from KUER reports.
11: 16-year-old Mae Miller zooms by with her friends on a blue mountain bike she named Cinderella Sparkle Princess. It has a sticker by the handlebars that says, "Shut up, legs."
25: Because when you're racing and you look down and your legs hurt, then you just see that and you're like, okay, they don't hurt anymore. Pain is just a mindset.
11: Now she wants to push her legs even harder. The league that high school mountain bikers race in Utah often has varsity girls racing 3 laps and boys 4. Miller started a petition to change that and equalize distances. When she posted it on a social fitness app, she got flamed in the comments.
25: Boys, they would be like, well, you shouldn't, because then you'll get hurt or you won't have a social life anymore. And I'm like, what? If we want to work that hard, we will work that hard.
11: What stands in her way is the policy of NICA, the National Interscholastic Cycling Association, which sanctions races in Utah and 30 other states. Association President Amanda Carey, a former professional mountain bike racer, says it's largely about safety.
12: We don't want riders passing, and it's a rule of ours to prevent that from happening on course at those speeds.
11: To prevent passing, the association looks at past events and figures out how many laps most racers can finish in 90 minutes. Varsity boys, usually faster, can often do 4 laps in Utah compared to 3 for most girls. So NICA sets fewer laps for girls, so not as many riders have to be pulled off the course if they're not on track to finish in 90 minutes.
12: It's not only not a good feeling, it doesn't really meet any of our goals as a youth development organization for folks to have that positive sporting experience.
11: But Mae Miller, with the Cinderella Sparkle Princess bike, pushed back with data.
25: They talk a lot about equity, but really they're kind of going against what they say because they're showing that we can't do the same as boys.
11: Amanda Carey.
12: Her leadership, it forced us, and we did, to really go through the current courses we have.
11: NICA went through recent race results with more scrutiny and found one Utah course that meets their criteria to equalize laps. Carey says varsity girls will now race the same number of laps as boys on that course and maybe on more in the future.
12: May help to see this is that we have to continuously really look at that data from a how could we change this versus we are doing it right.
11: NICA will continuously look because lots more girls are getting into mountain bike racing, and finishing times are getting faster. Girls' varsity lap times on that Utah course are 26% faster in the last decade, and the number of girls participating in the Utah League is up 32%.
12: I think that participation is absolutely having an impact, right? Because the more girls that come, the more they get practice, they get exposure, right? They get more competitive fields.
11: Mae Miller is happy things are starting to change, but she still hopes for more meaningful changes down the road. Until then, Miller and her friends are going to keep biking with everything they've got.
14: GRIT Grit! We don't take no shortcuts!
11: For NPR News, I'm Ciara Hewlett in Spanish Fork, Utah.
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3: And on this election day, you're listening to All Things Considered on WABE 90.1. I'm Jim Burris, and a reminder, we'll be here with you this evening with the results as they come in. Join me and Rose Scott for that. Iraq is playing in the World Cup for the first time in 40 years, and their fans in the U.S. are pretty excited about it.
15: For me to see that love and that passion, it gives you a goosebump, you know?
3: We'll have more from Michigan. That's the state with the largest Iraqi-American population in the country. You can hear that story coming up at 4:35.
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3: And taking a look at traffic around the metro on the connector southbound at 17th Street, a crash blocks the left lane. In Buckhead, 400 southbound at City Marcus, a report of a crash. That's also got the left lane blocked. I-20 eastbound before Fulton Industrial. Police are working a crash, and watch out for slowdowns. I-285 eastbound at Ashford-Dunwoody due to a mishap.
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3: Overcast conditions, 69 degrees in the city. Look for showers overnight with lows in the mid-60s. Thunderstorms tomorrow with a high of 86. It's 4:20.
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9: It's All Things Considered from NPR News. I'm Adrian Florido.
1: And I'm Elsa Chang. There is encouraging news for the roughly 115 million adults in the U.S. with pre-diabetes. Taking small steps to change your everyday habits, like tweaks to your diet and prioritizing movement, can help prevent both type 2 diabetes and multiple chronic diseases, including heart disease. NPR's Allison Aubrey joins us now to talk about new research published this week in the medical journal JAMA. Hi, Allison.
22: Hi, great to be here.
1: Great to have you. Okay, so tell us more about what this new research shows.
22: Sure. This is a fascinating study, Elsa. It's a follow-up to research that began two decades ago. Back then, several thousand participants with prediabetes and those at high risk, they were in their early 50s at the time, started a lifestyle program. They began to exercise about a half hour a day. They made changes to their diets. And this landmark diabetes prevention program showed these changes were actually enough to fend off diabetes more effectively than taking medication.
1: Wow.
22: And now the participants are in their 70s and are still benefiting from these lifestyle changes. In this new study, scientists have documented up to a 43% reduction in the risk of developing two or more serious chronic conditions such as kidney disease, heart failure, and COPD.
1: Wait, so talk more about like what kinds of changes people made in this study. Like, were these bold changes in diet or exercise or just like tiny little modest tweaks?
22: Yeah, you know, I think when people hear about lifestyle changes, they imagine these extreme shifts.
2: Yeah.
22: But nobody in the study, Elsa, was asked to run a marathon or become a vegan or give up any food entirely. They were counseled to make small, gradual changes. If they were sedentary, they started walking 20 minutes a day. They rode an exercise bike or walked on a treadmill. Anything to get that heart rate up for about 150 minutes per week. I spoke to one participant who made simple swaps in his diet. He cut back on saturated fat. So instead of eating hamburgers multiple times a week, he'd have one. He cut back on sugary drinks and he started walking more when he played golf. He told me he didn't feel like he was depriving himself. And the author of the study, Dr. Marcel Salive of the National Institute on Aging, told me these results are really impressive.
4: I think it's very surprising to people that a modest amount of exercise and dietary changes done consistently and maintained over many years can lead to these kinds of benefits.
22: Even he was surprised also by the extent to which healthier habits can help prevent these diseases.
2: Yeah, this is really assuring. So wait, as you mentioned, the participants in this study are now in their 70s. I'm so curious, like what has changed about the way these conditions are treated or prevented today compared to the early 2000s when this study began?
22: The big change is the introduction of GLP-1 medications such as Ozempic and Mounjaro, which have been a big game changer. These drugs are effective at helping people lose weight and reduce A1C, but lifestyle is still very important. Lifestyle is a cornerstone to thrive as we age.
2: That is NPR's Allison Aubrey. Thank you so much, Allison.
22: Thank you, Elsa.
9: Puerto Rico is dealing with a severe shortage of running water, so severe that the governor has activated the National Guard to distribute drinking water across the island. The problem's been building for months, caused by ruptures and leaks in Puerto Rico's aging aqueduct system. Workers this week have been scrambling to repair a massive crack in one major pipe that's left tens of thousands of people in and around the capital with no water at all. Here with us now is Jose Luigi, who lives in San Juan and is dealing with the water shortage himself. Mr. Luigi, thanks for joining us to share your experience.
6: Thanks for having me.
9: How long have you not had any water?
6: I haven't had water for a month and 22 days.
9: You haven't had water for almost 2 months?
6: Mm-hmm.
9: How is that affecting your life?
6: Well, first of all, like I had to rearrange how I live my daily life because I have to think about how I'm going to get water, where I'm going to bathe. Luckily, I have, you know, have family and friends that some of them have water, not all of them. And so I can bathe at their house or I can like, you know, get water from them. It's also, you know, doing a lot for my mental health. Mm-hmm. Like I've had a lot of crying spells and it's an anxiety and it's really hard to think about the future when I have to think about the present. I work from home, so like I have to figure out how to do my basic needs and like what I'm going to do with that. or should I wait till the end of the day and like find
9: to use the bathroom
6: somewhere else to use the bathroom before I would use my evenings for relaxing, or I also have multiple jobs, so sometimes I would work in the evenings and now I can't do that. So it's just like, it's been very disruptive and it's been really hard to just like exist in our daily life. Yeah. Daily life.
9: And I understand that you live in the Santurce neighborhood, like in the heart of the capital city, San Juan. Do you have any sense of why you specifically don't have water?
6: They keep telling us like, oh, it's this thing. And then they fix it and we don't have, but we still don't have water. And then they tell us it's another thing. And so like this has been the case for the past almost 2 months where they keep saying it's something and that's not the problem. A lot of us think that they know what the problem is, but they don't want to tell us the problem with the water, even though it's worse now. We've had interrupted service for over a year now. So the problem has persisted for that amount of time. So like we know there's like a bigger problem happening, but that's not being fixed.
9: I understand that you are a psychologist.
6: Yeah.
9: Can you talk with me about the mental toll on you, the mental toll on your patients?
6: So I see a lot of my work right now being around how to learn to live with the current situation, with my neighbors, I see a lot of depression. There's a lot of jokes going around where it's like, oh, maybe I'll go to a psych hospital because I'll have water and electricity, which is, you know, really sad to hear even as a joke. So it's devastating. As a psychologist, I also feel a little hopeless because we can help people manage, you know, their sadness or anxiety. But it's really heartbreaking to also have them adapt to this. Like, nobody should have to adapt to these problems.
9: Mm. Puerto Rico's governor said today that repairs to this big crack that they discovered in a big pipe over the weekend, that the repairs have been completed. Are you hopeful that you might get water back soon, that your life might soon return to normal?
6: I generally don't feel hopeful. The problem you just mentioned is pretty recent. And so a lot of people lost water, let's say, a week ago. But our problem has persisted, like, it's been longer than that. So before this interview, I saw that they reported how they found another area in San Juan where there's a leak. And they said they're not going to repair it because to repair that, they would have to like stall some of the other repairs that are happening. And so as they fix things, they find other problems. So I don't feel helpful at all.
9: Well, I do hope that you find some relief very soon. I've been speaking with Jose Luigi. He lives in San Juan, Puerto Rico, and has been coping with the island's severe water shortages. Mr. Luigi, thank you so much.
6: Thank you.

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1: And this is All Things Considered on WABE 90.1. I'm Jim Burris. Good to have you along on this election day. And coming up in 3 minutes, we'll check in with the WABE newsroom for an update on today's top local and regional news.
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6: Live from NPR News in Culver City, California, I'm Dwayne Brown. President Trump and Ukrainian President Zelensky spoke on the sidelines of the G7 summit today. In Paris, NPR's Janica Kisses reports the Ukrainian leader says the U.S. remains a key player in ending Russia's war.
7: G7 leaders did agree to put economic pressure on Russia so the Kremlin moves forward on a peace deal. Zelensky told reporters in a voice message that G7 leaders do not understand Russian President Vladimir Putin's continued aggression. Putin does not want to end the war, Zelensky says, but he must be forced to, primarily through sanctions. Zelensky has said Ukraine has been enacting its own sanctions on Russia by targeting the Kremlin's war machine. For months, the Ukrainian military has used its own long-range strike drones to hit oil depots and refineries. Oil is a pillar of the Russian economy. Joanna Kakissis, NPR News.
6: Well, fans at many World Cup games are facing dangerously hot, humid weather. Public health officials urging folks to stay hydrated and take other precautions, as we hear from NPR's Rebecca Hersher.
8: More than a third of World Cup matches are at risk for dangerously hot, humid conditions, according to an analysis by NPR. High humidity and temperatures over 90 degrees in Houston sent multiple World Cup fans to the hospital, and the National Weather Service issued an extreme heat warning for Miami on the day that city hosted its first match. People attending matches in the U.S. and Canada can bring a factory-sealed water bottle into the stadium to help stay hydrated. Public health experts also recommend staying in the shade as much as possible, including when waiting in line. Umbrellas, hats, and loose-fitting clothing can also help protect against heat exhaustion. Rebecca Hersher, NPR News.
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1: Live from WABE News in Atlanta, I'm Jim Burris. Today is primary runoff day in Georgia, with the polls open until 7 o'clock tonight. WABE's Raul Bally reviews some of the races that we're watching.
9: At the top of the Republican ballot are the runoffs for U.S. Senate and governor. In the governor's race, Lieutenant Governor Burt Jones picked up a weekend endorsement from Governor Brian Kemp, while in the Senate race, Congressman Mike Collins got one from President Donald Trump. Both the Democratic and Republican ballots have runoffs for Lieutenant Governor and Secretary of State. On the local level, the highest profile runoff is for the Democratic nomination for Fulton County Commission Chair. Former Commissioner Mo Ivory is challenging current Chair Rob Pitts. See results and our latest reporting at WABE.org. Raul Bally, WABE News.
1: And WABE caught up with voters throughout Metro Atlanta today to ask what matters to them. Mohammed Fall is a barber and Fulton County resident. He says he's voting today because...
10: Everybody knows groceries high, gas price, you know. Even I'm a hustler, I go get it. But hey, things are tough, you know.
1: Polls again close at 7 o'clock. WABE will have runoff election coverage throughout the evening. Join Rose Scott starting at 8 for WABE's special coverage. A tropical weather system forming in the Gulf right now could bring heavy rain or flash flooding to central and north Georgia later this week. PTC-1, that's for potential tropical cyclone, isn't a storm or a hurricane just yet. But as of earlier today, it was brewing about 55 miles southwest of Corpus Christi, Texas. National Hurricane Center forecasters are most concerned for Louisiana and coastal Texas at the moment. But the National Weather Service office in Peachtree City says remnants of PTC-1, or whatever it becomes, could bring heavy rain to the area by Thursday into Friday. Forecasters say it's too early to determine any other potential effects to the area. Right now in the city, overcast conditions, 69 degrees, a south wind at 7. Showers likely through the afternoon into the overnight with lows in the mid-60s. Storms by tomorrow afternoon, a slight chance, about 20%, with a high of 86. A better chance as we head toward the weekend. Amplifying Atlanta, this is WABE.
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12: This is All Things Considered from NPR News. I'm Elsa Chang in Culver City, California.
13: And I'm Adrian Florido in Washington. On Sunday, President Trump and his family sat ringside to watch the UFC cage fighting match at the White House. Tech billionaires, politicians, and cabinet officials were also in the crowd. Today, the Justice Department says five people have been arrested and charged with plotting to attack the event. NPR Justice Correspondent Ryan Lucas is covering this and joins us now. Hi, Ryan.
14: Hi there.
13: Let's start with this alleged plot. What have officials said about it?
14: Well, FBI Director Kash Patel first announced this in a post on social media this morning. He said the FBI and his partners were made aware of a potential threat to the UFC fight at the White House on June 10th. So that's just 4 days before the event took place. The Justice Department says five people have now been arrested in Ohio, Missouri, Nebraska, and California. This morning, the Secret Service Deputy Director Matthew Quinn told reporters that this plot was a serious threat. He also said this about the alleged plot.
15: I'd say it was unique due to the numbers involved, the level of planning involved. It was an active plot, yes, involving purported claim to be planned to use drones, snipers, etc.
14: Now, Quinn also said suspects are still at large, and this is very much an ongoing investigation.
13: Let's go back to what the deputy director of the Secret Service just said there, drones and snipers. What more, if anything, can you tell us about that?
14: Well, one of the people arrested was 19-year-old Tyson Proper. And an FBI affidavit unsealed in federal court in Ohio says that on Wednesday night, Proper's parents called local police because they had concerns about their son. They were worried about recent gun purchases he'd made and also people he was in touch with online. And court papers say Proper was admitted to a local hospital because of homicidal intent. The FBI was called in. Agents followed up the next day, so just 3 days before the UFC fight. They interviewed Proper. He allegedly told them plotters were planning to meet up in Fredericksburg, Virginia over the weekend. They were to bring guns, ammunition, supplies to conduct an attack. And he allegedly told the FBI the target was the White House UFC event. And the plan was to fly small drones laden with explosives over the UFC arena on the south lawn of the White House. And then to detonate the drones, to blow them up. The explosions were then supposed to drive the crowd to flee south, where gunmen were to have taken up positions to open fire on the crowd

0: To All Things Considered on WABE 90.1. I'm Jim Burris. Grammy-winning singer-songwriter and longtime Maroon 5 keyboardist PJ Morton has a new double album. It's called Saturday Night, Sunday Morning, coming out this week. It's half R&B, half gospel. WABE Arts and Culture Editor Sherry Day Scott talked with Morton about the project and the inspiration behind it.
1: PJ Morton has spent his entire career refusing to pick a lane. He's played on world stages, written a memoir, recorded an album during a 30-day trip across Africa, and won 6 Grammys along the way. His coming double album, Saturday Night, Sunday Morning, puts his range on full display.
2: Let me say a little more. Been in some tough spots when I thought it was the end. And I'm not talking one time, I mean over and over again.
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2: Here you go, wow, showing up just in time.
4: Well, I always had the title Saturday Night, Sunday Morning because I thought it was a kind of a perfect explanation of the dichotomy of who I am and what I do.
1: Morton says Saturday Night, Sunday Morning was born out of a desire to stretch himself creatively.
4: I just had one gospel album with Daryl Walls this year at the Grammys. And for me, that was in that effort to take a break from myself. And that's what re-inspired me. Stepping away allowed me to see what I could do that was fresh. And that was, no, well, I'm not going to do an R&B album. And I'm not going to do a gospel album as I've done before, which I didn't really sing on those original projects. It was more producing and writing. So I said, I'm going to sing. I'm going to do both. I'm going to do what I've never done before. And that's kind of how Saturday Night, Sunday Morning came.
1: Morton recorded Saturday Night, Sunday Morning at his own studio in Bogalusa, Louisiana, about an hour and 20 minutes north of New Orleans, his hometown.
4: There's a magic about going to that studio. You're literally just around nature. It's just trees, it's ponds. You're sitting on 20 acres and there's this beautiful studio that sits there. So for me, it's very inspiring.
1: Saturday Night, Sunday Morning drops Juneteenth, an intentional choice for a project that also had a few kismet moments.
4: There's a fun fact about the length of these projects that I did not plan. Both of them are equally 29 minutes and 14 seconds. And that's pretty wild. I mean, if you've made records as long as I have, there's no way you can do that and predict that. I've always been into 9-song albums, from Thriller to Stevie's Inner Visions to Purple Rain, The Beatles, Abbey Road. I mean, 9 songs, I'm always trying to get to 9. A lot of times, there's just a little too much to cut it down to that. But when it happens naturally, I'm always happy that I land there.
1: Come July, Morton is taking the album on tour.
4: I'm a road dog, starting in Atlanta, really, playing Wednesday nights at Apache. I always understood the importance of touching people. I started with Erykah Badu, was my very first tour when I graduated from Morehouse. And so I understand that touring and that connection. For me, it's always about letting me be present in this and experience. I'm excited to see that too, like which songs people are going to be asking for, which songs are going to be connecting. And then by the end of that thing, by November when we're playing, man, it's going to be like a well-oiled machine where we won't even have to look at each other. It's like an unspoken language, and we'll be smoking by then. So I always love that process of like figuring out what the set is and what's connecting to the people. Yeah, it's exciting.

0: This is an opportunity to build networks for business investment and foreign direct investment right here to Metro Atlanta.
1: The summit featured panel discussions on the business of sports and the advantages of strengthening international partnerships. Spain and Georgia already have a strong trade relationship. Georgia exports to Spain include civilian aircrafts, turbojets, craft paper, and paperboard. Leaders here, like Veronica Maldonado Torres, President and CEO of the Georgia Hispanic Chamber of Commerce, hope to deepen its economic ties following the tournament.
2: We do have a lot of Spanish companies here, and I think we're going to see a lot more of that growth opportunity, from restaurants to real estate and construction to service businesses and technology.
1: In November, during the upcoming NFL season, the Atlanta Falcons will play the Cincinnati Bengals in Madrid, Spain. Marlon Hyde, WABE News.
3: And this summer, WABE is marking the 250th anniversary of the United States by visiting local museums and archives. We're exploring pieces of our country's story through objects right here in Atlanta, like a centuries-old journal from a paper mill with a surprising note inside. WABE's Molly Samuel takes us to the Museum of Papermaking.
4: Why have a museum about paper? Virginia Howell, director of the Robert C. Williams Museum of Papermaking at Georgia Tech, says one reason is because paper is sort of everywhere and has been across cultures for so long.
5: It's this ubiquitous material that is part of our everyday lives.
4: The object she chose to share was also just an everyday thing in its time.
5: It has this brown cover.
4: It's a daily journal from a paper mill in Dorchester, Massachusetts in the late 1700s.
5: It's obviously been folded in half at some point.
4: The binding?
5: Somebody just stabbed through a stack of papers and then sewed them together with basically a shoelace.
4: Inside, there's a line for every workday with information about production and the weather.
5: Monday, Tuesday, all the way through.
4: The cursive script is big and looping.
5: Beautiful script, like just ordinary writing for him.
4: Then there's one date.
5: The first time I saw it, I legit got goosebumps.
4: It's in December 1799. The entry?
5: The great, the good, the immortal patriot is gone. Washington is no more.
4: It's the day the mill owner found out George Washington had died.
5: To me, that's one of those things that just really speaks about the individuality and the humanness of history.
4: It's a glimpse into how someone experienced a huge event, documented it in their own way, and it's now a piece of history itself. Molly Samuel, WABE News.
3: Well, Georgians are back at the polls today, casting ballots in multiple primary runoff races ahead of the November election. WABE spoke with voters throughout Metro Atlanta about what matters to them. Folks like Kelly Gargis, who lives in Fulton County.
6: I think that as these prices keep going up, these smaller families are just getting eaten alive and they need help.
3: He says elections in Georgia are in the national spotlight.
6: You cannot watch the TV without 57 ads coming across, but I didn't realize that Georgia is such a critical battleground state that you need to get out and vote. I mean, it makes a big difference not only locally, but nationally.
3: Now, polls are open until 7 o'clock tonight, and then join WABE for runoff election coverage throughout the evening. Rose Scott hosts that starting at 8. And Cobb County says due to a brief delay this morning, the polling place at Piedmont Road Church of Christ in Marietta will stay open an extra 16 minutes. Superior Court Judge Kimberly Childs ordered that extension earlier today. So any voter assigned to the Elizabeth 03 precinct will now have until 7:16 tonight to cast a ballot.
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3: Dreary afternoon out there right now. We've got fog, mist, 68 degrees. Look for showers likely tonight with lows in the mid-60s. Thunderstorms as we head toward the weekend. In fact, the National Weather Service in Peachtree City has just issued a flood watch. This takes effect starting Thursday morning about 8 a.m. And that goes until Saturday morning at 2 a.m. Again, that's a flood watch for the area. Showers and storms likely in that window. Some could be heavy to severe. Amplifying Atlanta, this is WABE. 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It's 550.
11: From NPR News, this is All Things Considered. I'm Elsa Chang.
12: And I'm Adrian Florido. I want to tell you about a massive underground network of fungi, specifically vast fungus networks that form relationships with the roots of plants. They're called mycorrhizal networks. The Society for the Protection of Underground Networks, SPUN, is the group that studies them. And it's just released the first ever map of the global mycorrhizal network. To talk about what this map tells us, we've reached one of the scientists who published it, ecologist Justin Stewart. Mr. Stewart, welcome.
13: Thank you very much. I'm excited to be here.
12: Can you just help us picture what this mycorrhizal fungus network is? What does it look like? Is this an underground network of mushrooms?
13: So these are very ancient. They've shaped life on land for around 450 million years, and they form symbiotic networks with plants. So think of them as small filaments in soil. You have this network that doesn't make a fruiting body. There's no mushroom, but it's a vast network of mycelial threads in soils.
12: And what does it look like?
13: Well, I mean, this is one of the most difficult things about mycorrhizal fungi is they look so foreign to anything that we see above ground. They form meter-long threads of mycelium. So if you imagine something like a rail network or a road network, we often talk about mycorrhizal fungi as infrastructure in earth soils.
12: And so, you know, what do these fungal networks do?
13: These fungal networks complete a very important resource transfer that's important for planetary health. Plants make carbon through photosynthesis, and because these fungi form such intimate associations with the roots of plants, they have direct access to that carbon, and they funnel it deep into Earth soils. These plants are being fed by these fungal networks. In exchange for carbon, they are being fed nutrients like nitrogen and phosphorus. So last year, some of the people that are on this study that we just published estimated that around 11% of current CO2 emissions are being funneled to these fungal networks each year. But at the same time, you have nutrients that are being funneled to nourish plants above ground.
12: If I were to scoop up, you know, a handful of soil, how much of this network would I be holding in my hands?
13: The length of networks in a single teaspoon of soil is astounding. In certain soils, you can have up to 10 or even 100 meters of mycelial networks in soil.
12: Wow. And so globally, this is a massive underground network of fungus.
13: This was the perfect moment to try to estimate globally how much mycorrhizal network there is on Earth. We had just enough data where scientists have collected very carefully cores of soil, brought it back to the lab. Doing this in enough locations around the Earth, we were able to rely on satellite data and create, through AI, predictive models of the global density and length of these networks. If you add up the total length, it's about 110 quadrillion kilometers, which, if you round a little bit, it's about 1 billion times the distance of the Earth to the sun.
12: Huh.
13: This is all in our soils.
12: You've published this pretty remarkable map of what this underground network looks like, and specifically where, how it's distributed across the Earth. And there are places like the Florida Everglades, where this network of underground fungus is very dense. And then there's places like the Sahara Desert, where there's almost none of it. I'm wondering, why did you want to map this network out?
13: You can't protect what you don't know. Once you know where there's a high density of networks or potential threats to networks, you're able to then start working on restoration and conservation practices. So our goal was to have something that we could hand to decision makers to include fungal networks in things like climate agendas and carbon models.
12: When you look at this map that you've just published, what do you see?
13: I see this map as a sense of wonderment. These fungi form complex associations with plants, enact very complex trade decisions, all while not having a single place in their body where information is being processed. By seeing that there's 110 quadrillion kilometers of this on Earth's soils, it's also giving a sense of scale about other ways of living that humans can also learn from. And so I'm very excited about the conversations that will be coming out of that.
12: Well, I've been speaking with ecologist Justin Stewart from the Society for the Protection of Underground Networks, SPUN. Mr. Stewart, thanks so much.
13: Thank you very much for having me.
11: When South African jazz great Abdullah Ibrahim spoke to NPR back in 2007, he reflected on living through the terror of apartheid.
14: I remember one evening in Cape Town, the police, they were on the rampage shooting people down. It was ugly.
11: Channeling the resilience and defiance of those who fought against the brutal system, Ibrahim would compose what became an anthem of the anti-apartheid movement, Manenberg, named for the black township in Cape Town.
14: And then we realized that we had created something which was tradition, but it was affirmation of a new dawn to come.
12: Abdullah Ibrahim died at 91 on Monday. The man referred to by Nelson Mandela as our Mozart left behind a huge jazz contribution to Africa and the world.
15: With Abdullah Ibrahim, we have to understand him as a product of Cape Town, in particular, the colored community in Cape Town.
12: John Mason teaches African history and the history of photography at the University of Virginia.
15: I think a contribution is to bring that particularly South African, particularly Cape Town musical sensibility into the broader world.
11: Born Adolf Brand, Ibrahim was influenced by the diverse communities surrounding him. Traditional Chinese music, black gospel, and Irish reels, jazz, boogie-woogie, and big band broadcasts on Voice of America.
12: As a teenager, he started playing the piano in dance bands, forming groups with other young South African musicians, including a short-lived septet with Hugh Masekela named the Jazz Epistles. His music was an alchemy of those rhythms infused with an African beat.
11: In 1962, Ibrahim fled apartheid and landed in Zurich. At the time, Duke Ellington was touring Europe and became a fan and a supporter, supervising the recording of Ibrahim's first U.S. album, performed under the name Dollar Brand Trio.
12: Changing his name and converting to Islam in the late 1960s, Ibrahim returned to live in Cape Town in 1973. There he recorded his most famous piece, Manenberg. Here's Ibrahim speaking about the song to NPR back in 2007.
14: The song itself is just pure, plain, traditional music. But it was a combination of Cape Town, Johannesburg. Everybody could relate to it.
11: He continued recording and performing for decades, including an appearance at NPR's Tiny Desk in 2022.
12: John Mason believes Ibrahim will be remembered as a pioneer beside Duke Ellington, Miles Davis, and other jazz greats.
15: Broadening our sense of what jazz is and what jazz can be.

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5: If a company feels like the U.S. is an unwelcoming business home, that company is going to go elsewhere.
6: National security concerns have led the federal government to suspend AI company Anthropic's newest model. More ahead on the chilling effect this could have on American efforts to take the global lead in AI. For Tuesday, June 16, 2026, it's All Things Considered from WABE and NPR. I'm Jim Burris. It is once again Election Day in Georgia with several high-profile runoffs on the ballot. More on The Brief at 6:20, and keep it with WABE as we bring you live election coverage tonight from 8 to 9. On Marketplace, NVIDIA just became the largest tech company to sell bonds, joining the likes of Alphabet and Amazon. Taking on debt in the name of more capital spending, a look at the reasons behind it on tonight's edition of Marketplace. That's all ahead in this, the 6 o'clock hour, but first, this news.
7: Live from NPR News in Washington, I'm Ryland Barton. Iran's top diplomat says that the tentative deal to end the war with the U.S. would require Israel to withdraw from Lebanon, a condition Israel has already rejected. Meanwhile, President Trump is in the French Alps at the G7 Leaders Summit, and he's expressing frustration with Israeli Prime Minister Benjamin Netanyahu, as NPR's Frank Ordonez reports.
8: His main complaint is that Netanyahu just can't stop dropping bombs on Hezbollah in Lebanon, and he criticized some of the specific Israeli retaliation strikes, saying they went too far.
9: I've had a great relationship with Bibi, but now Bibi has to be more responsible with respect to Lebanon.
8: Now, Trump seemed to be sending a message directly to Netanyahu when he also said, quote, Israel would not exist right now if not for him. This is not necessarily new. I mean, we've been reporting on the friction between the two leaders over the course of the war for a while now. But it will be another important thing to watch for in the coming weeks. Does fighting in Lebanon stop? As it will likely play a major role in whether this deal is a success.
7: NPR's Franco Ordonez reporting. The war with Iran has also made motor oil more expensive. As NPR's Camilla Domonoske explains, even a deal to end the war won't solve the supply crunch.
10: The base oil that goes into synthetic motor oils is manufactured from crude oil and natural gas through sophisticated processes at highly specialized plants. The biggest such facility in the world, in Qatar, was damaged early in the war, and restoring full production is expected to take over a year. The U.S. was its biggest customer. That's pushing up prices. And it comes after tariffs had already made car maintenance more expensive. Nathan Matheson is a mechanic in Poolsville, Maryland.
11: We see about a 25-30% reduction in our profit margins because of the increased costs.
10: He says he's been absorbing higher motor oil costs for now. Camila Domonoske, NPR News.
7: There are now more than 4,000 National Guard troops deployed to Washington, D.C. Federal officials announced a summer surge in law enforcement ahead of America's 250th birthday celebrations in the city, doubling the military presence, as NPR's Kat Lonsdorf reports.
10: Around 1,200 troops from dozens of states have been added to President Trump's Washington, D.C. National Guard deployment in recent weeks, and hundreds more are expected by July 4th. Trump deployed the Guard in August of last year as part of an effort to fight crime and beautify the city. Crime was already trending down before Trump got into office, and the National Guard has no arresting power. Troops, many of whom are armed, are mainly performing patrols around the city, making their presence known in residential areas, parks, and metro stops. According to an estimate by the nonpartisan Congressional Budget Office, the current deployment in D.C. costs around $2.4 million a day. Kat Lonsdorf, NPR News, Washington.
7: Stocks closed mixed today. 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
12: Live from WABE News in Atlanta, I'm Jim Burris. A flood watch has been issued for much of north and central Georgia beginning Thursday at 8 a.m. and going through late Friday night. A tropical weather system forming in the Gulf could bring heavy rain or flash flooding. PTC-1, that's potential tropical cyclone, isn't a storm or a hurricane yet, but as of earlier today, it was brewing about 55 miles southwest of Corpus Christi, Texas. National Hurricane Center forecasters are most concerned for Louisiana and coastal Texas at the moment, but the National Weather Service in Peachtree City says remnants of PTC-1, or whatever it becomes, could bring between 2 and 4 inches of rain, with locally higher amounts of 5 inches possible. Guns are a leading cause of death among young people in Georgia and nationwide, numbers show. To try and help curb these deaths, doctors at Children's Hospital of Atlanta are pushing for parents to keep their guns locked up. WABE's Jess Mador reports.
13: Guns were the number one overall cause of death for young people nationwide in 2023, according to the U.S. Centers for Disease Control and Prevention. This includes gun suicides, which are on the rise. Now, ER doctors at Children's Healthcare of Atlanta are encouraging all parents with guns to store them safely by keeping them locked and away from play areas and storing them in a lockbox or safe. A recent survey by Johns Hopkins found most Americans across political lines support laws mandating owners keep guns locked when not in use. This includes nearly two-thirds of gun owners. In Georgia, a bipartisan House bill last year that would criminalize making a firearm accessible to a child failed to move forward. Jess Mador, WABE News.
12: There is more local news online at WABE.org and coming up at 6:20 on The Brief. Amplifying Atlanta, this is WABE News.
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15: It's All Things Considered from NPR News. I'm Adrian Florido in Washington.
0: And I'm Elsa Chang in Culver City, California. Anthropic's newest AI models have been suspended by the federal government over national security concerns. This happened on Friday evening, and officials from the tech company and the Trump administration are still debating a solution. It's just another example of conflict between the Trump administration and Anthropic, a company that has advocated for more guardrails around the technology. NPR White House correspondent Deepa Shivaram is here with more. Hi, Deepa.
16: Hello.
0: Hello. Okay, so the government issued this suspension of the new models from Anthropic on Friday. What's happened since then?
16: Yeah, so those Anthropic models are Fable 5 and Mythos 5, and they were suspended because of national security concerns. Mm-hmm. The threat was that the models could be jailbroken. In other words, the security mechanisms built into the AI models could be undone. Now, the suspension from the government was for any foreign users, so anyone not a U.S. citizen, and that even included some Anthropic employees. But in order to comply with the directive, Anthropic said they had to shut down their models for everyone. So since that's happened, there's been, as you can imagine, a lot of confusion and disruption, and definitely still questions about the mechanisms and the legal authority the administration has to suspend this technology. The White House on their end has been mostly quiet about the decision, but they did say that officials from the Commerce Department met with Anthropic in Washington yesterday. Anthropic said in a statement that, quote, both parties are working quickly to get this resolved.
17: Wait, so shutting down access so abruptly like that, like how does that affect the Trump administration's goals for AI? Because, I mean, they've historically been more interested in innovation rather than regulations around safety, right?
16: Yeah, I mean, there's still a lot unfolding here when it comes to what those specific national security concerns were, who they involve. But in terms of immediate impact, there's some big concerns here about what kind of precedent this sets. Elsa, I spoke with Ifeoma Ajinwa. She's a law professor who focuses on AI ethics at Emory University. And she said this suspension could have what she calls a chilling effect on the U.S.'s lead on AI around the world, because it may not be a reliable place for AI businesses or startups.
5: If a company feels like it's not going to be able to globally expand and that the U.S. is an unwelcoming business home, then, you know, that company is going to go elsewhere.
16: And this is kind of part of this recent trend almost from the Trump administration of how they're sort of undercutting themselves on AI. Trump's goal with AI has been to win the global AI race, to beat China, to innovate. But many of his decisions, whether it's, you know, cutting science research funding or limiting foreign student visas or this suspension, a lot of experts say it counteracts some of those goals. And it also throws into question what kind of relationship the U.S. wants with its allies when it comes to sharing the benefits of AI, right? This is a hugely impactful technology. It's changing our lives every day. So what happens when there are limits on how much it's shared and who we share it with?
17: Yeah. Well, speaking of allies, Trump is at the G7 now in France. Has this issue come up in meetings over there? Like, what are other world leaders saying about all this?
16: Yeah, there's definitely a lot of global leaders who are very tapped in, very much paying attention. Canada's Prime Minister Mark Carney said that this was a warning for what over-reliance on certain models can look like. I think looking forward, the EU is something to watch. They've been pretty strict on their AI laws, which the U.S. has been critical of, but maybe they won't want to rely on U.S. technology as much anymore and change some of those regulations. So that's something to look out for.
17: That is NPR's Deepa Shivaram. Thank you so much, Deepa.
16: Thank you.
15: Now we have new developments in the Trump administration's efforts to dismantle the U.S. Department of Education. Two of the department's key responsibilities are largely moving to other federal agencies. Those responsibilities include supervising programs for students with disabilities and safeguarding students' civil rights. NPR's Janaki Mehta covers students with disabilities, and she joins us now to talk through the changes. Hi, Janaki.
18: Hi, Adrian.
15: Let's start with this supervision of those programs for students with disabilities. What role has the Education Department historically played?
18: Yeah, so a big role the Ed Department plays is making sure students with disabilities get the quality public education they're guaranteed by federal law. The department has a whole team that makes sure states follow that law at the Office of Special Education and Rehabilitative Services, or OSERS. That office also has programs that helps adults with disabilities transition to life after school, things like job training and independent living skills. And today, the Trump administration announced it's shifting much of OSERS' work to the Department of Health and Human Services, or HHS. According to a statement, the department said their goal was to, quote, reduce bureaucratic barriers and, quote, support states and schools as they work to improve outcomes for individuals with disabilities. But people in the disability community tell me they have big concerns.
15: What are some of those concerns?
18: So one big worry I've been hearing is that moving special ed to HHS would mean students' disabilities, they might be seen as a medical issue rather than the focus being on them getting an equitable education. And I should say there are still lots of questions about the nuts and bolts of what this move is actually going to look like. But I chatted today with a few former Ed Department employees, including someone who worked at OSERS until last year, and they didn't want to be identified because they fear professional repercussions for talking about this. But this former employee told me they're really worried that schools will go unchecked and that there won't be anyone holding them accountable when it comes to serving students with disabilities.
15: Janaki, we also mentioned changes to the part of the agency that has traditionally worked on student civil rights issues. Let's talk about that change and what it could mean for families.
18: Yeah, that is also, you know, tied to students with disabilities. So much of the work of the Office for Civil Rights, or OCR, is now going to the Department of Justice. OCR staff and attorney work on protecting K-12 and college students from discrimination based on things like disability, gender, race. And for most families, OCR is really the last place they can turn when they feel their student civil rights are being violated at school. I should say the overwhelming share of discrimination complaints at OCR come from students with disabilities. Secretary of Education Linda McMahon said today in a statement that this change would, quote, ensure stronger, more coordinated civil rights enforcement. But my colleague Corey Turner spoke with Catherine Lehman today. She led OCR under Biden and Obama and said she thinks this move is a terrible idea. She says OCR staff are specifically skilled at working on civil rights enforcement at schools and that the DOJ isn't equipped to do that.
15: Janaki, we should remind listeners that this is another step in a bigger project of the Trump administration's to dismantle the Education Department altogether, right? Give us some of the context here.
18: Yeah, that's right. So last year, the administration cut half the staff at the Ed Department. It also moved the work of offices dedicated to elementary and secondary education, post-secondary education, and Indian education to other federal agencies. And then earlier this year, Ed announced it was moving parts of the federal student loan system to the Treasury Department. I should say there are still questions around how legal some of these moves are, given that Congress intentionally placed some of these offices within the Ed Department. So we'll have to wait and see how this plays out.
15: I've been speaking with NPR education correspondent Janaki Mehta. Janaki, thanks so much.
18: Thanks, Adrian.
17: For a long time in endurance sports, women and girls have not been allowed to compete at the same distances as men. They have run or cycled shorter courses, but that is changing as female athletes, including high school girls in Utah, lobby for equality. Ciara Hewlett from KUER reports.
19: 16-year-old Mae Miller zooms by with her friends on a blue mountain bike she named Cinderella Sparkle Princess. It has a sticker by the handlebars that says, "Shut up, legs."
20: Because when you're racing and you look down and your legs hurt, then you just see that and you're like, okay, they don't hurt anymore. Pain is just a mindset.
19: Now she wants to push her legs even harder. The league that high school mountain bikers race in Utah often has varsity girls racing 3 laps and boys 4. Miller started a petition to change that and equalize distances. When she posted it on a social fitness app, she got flamed in the comments.
20: Boys, they would be like, well, you shouldn't, because then you'll get hurt or you won't have a social life anymore. And I'm like, what? If we want to work that hard, we will work that hard.
19: What stands in her way is the policy of NICA, the National Interscholastic Cycling Association, which sanctions races in Utah and 30 other states. Association President Amanda Carey, a former professional mountain bike racer, says it's largely about safety.
21: We don't want riders passing, and it's a rule of ours to prevent that from happening on course at those speeds.
19: To prevent passing, the association looks at past events and figures out how many laps most racers can finish in 90 minutes. Varsity boys, usually faster, can often do 4 laps in Utah compared to 3 for most girls. So NICA sets fewer laps for girls, so not as many riders have to be pulled off the course if they're not on track to finish in 90 minutes.
21: It's not only not a good feeling, it doesn't really meet any of our goals as a youth development organization for folks to have that positive sporting experience.
19: But Mae Miller, with the Cinderella Sparkle Princess bike, pushed back with data.
20: They talk a lot about equity, but really they're kind of going against what they say because they're showing that we can't do the same as boys.
19: Amanda Carey.
21: Her leadership, it forced us, and we did, to really go through the current courses we have.
19: NICA went through recent race results with more scrutiny and found one Utah course that meets their criteria to equalize laps. Carey says varsity girls will now race the same number of laps as boys on that course and maybe on more in the future.
21: May help to see this is that we have to continuously really look at that data from a how could we change this versus we are doing it right.
19: NICA will continuously look because lots more girls are getting into mountain bike racing, and finishing times are getting faster. Girls' varsity lap times on that Utah course are 26% faster in the last decade, and the number of girls participating in the Utah League is up 32%.
21: I think that participation is absolutely having an impact, right? Because the more girls that come, the more they get practice, they get exposure, right? They get more competitive fields.
19: Mae Miller is happy things are starting to change, but she still hopes for more meaningful changes down the road. Until then, Miller and her friends are going to keep biking with everything they've got.
1: GRIT Grit! We don't take no shortcuts!
19: For NPR News, I'm Ciara Hewlett in Spanish Fork, Utah.
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12: The primary season in Georgia comes to an end tonight. 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
12: And looking at traffic around the metro, we'll start on the connector northbound just after Spring Street, where a crash has the middle two lanes blocked. In Fulton County, 75 northbound at Mount Perrin, the left lane out of service due to a mishap, and slowdowns in Gwinnett, 85 northbound at Lawrenceville-Suwannee Road, according to police.
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12: For Tuesday, June the 16th, 2026, it's The Brief from WABE. I'm Jim Burris. Well, Georgians returned to the polls today, casting ballots in multiple primary runoff elections in advance of November's general election. WABE spoke with voters throughout Metro Atlanta. Folks like Buckhead resident Ryan Hilliard, who says he's voting in favor of
22: keeping the state business friendly, low taxes. Crime is very important to me, trying to reduce crime. And I lean conservative, so I like to keep the state that way.
12: His teenage daughter drove him to the polls. She just received her driver's permit.
22: I was just explaining to them that in a lot of countries you can't vote. So we take it for granted sometimes. So I think it's important.
12: A reminder that polls close at 7 p.m. Georgia lawmakers return to the state capitol tomorrow for a special session that includes addressing how Georgians will vote this November. WABE's Raul Valley reports the current voting system has been the target of election conspiracies fueled by President Donald Trump and his allies.
23: Georgia's current voting system prints out a voter's choices and a QR code, which is what is counted. After his 2020 loss in Georgia, Trump and his allies claim votes had been deleted or switched. A 2024 Republican-backed state law bans the use of QR codes to count ballots after July 1st of this year. Republican Secretary of State Brad Raffensperger, who fought Trump over the 2020 election results, hopes lawmakers extend the deadline rather than switch to something like paper ballots.
24: Marks can be incomplete and human interpretation is necessary. Likewise, hand counting ballots creates additional opportunities for human error.
23: Georgia's ballot includes the reelection bid of John Ossoff, the only Democratic incumbent U.S. senator running this year in a state won by Trump in 2024. Raul Bally, WABE News.
12: The budget for the city of Atlanta is on the way to the mayor for his signature. City Council passed the nearly $1 billion budget on Monday. Counselors also passed a plan Mayor Andre Dickens has pushed that he says would put more money into the underserved neighborhoods in the city. Critics of that plan say the funding mechanism for it, called tax allocation districts or TADs, can actually enhance inequities because they freeze tax values and any increases in property tax above that base are used for developing that specific area rather than funding public schools or government services. Federal authorities are renewing the license for a nuclear power plant in southeast Georgia, clearing it to operate well into the 2050s. WABE's Emily Jones reports.
4: Plant Hatch near Baxley is Georgia's first nuclear power plant, originally licensed in the 1970s and renewed in 2002. It has two nuclear reactors. The U.S. Nuclear Regulatory Commission has renewed the license on the first reactor through 2054 and the second through 2058. Nuclear power plants are considered critical in the race to serve rising electricity demand and transition away from fossil fuels because they can provide steady, reliable energy without greenhouse gas emissions. Nuclear energy from plants Hatch and Vogtle made up nearly 30% of Georgia Power's energy production last year. Both plants provide energy to most of the state's other utilities as well. Emily Jones, WABE News.
12: Guns are the leading cause of death among young people in Georgia and nationwide, numbers show. To try to help curb these deaths, doctors at Atlanta's Children's Hospital of Atlanta are pushing for parents to keep their guns locked up. WABE's Jess Mador has this report.
13: Guns were the number one overall cause of death for young people nationwide in 2023, according to the U.S. Centers for Disease Control and Prevention. This includes gun suicides, which are on the rise. Now, ER doctors at Children's Healthcare of Atlanta are encouraging all parents with guns to store them safely by keeping them locked and away from play areas and storing them in a lockbox or safe. A recent survey by Johns Hopkins found most Americans across political lines support laws mandating owners keep guns locked when not in use. This includes nearly two-thirds of gun owners. In Georgia, a bipartisan House bill last year that would criminalize making a firearm accessible to a child failed to move forward. Jess Mador, WABE News.
12: While Spain's national team finished with a 0-0 draw in its first match of the World Cup, economic leaders are looking to score off the pitch. As WABE's Marlon Hyde reports, the Metro Atlanta Chamber hosted Spanish officials this week for a business summit.
6: The 2026 World Cup is not only providing a moment for fans to come together, but also for economic leaders to build stronger ties.
8: This is an opportunity to promote tourism.
6: That's Katie Kirkpatrick, who leads the Metro Atlanta Chamber.
8: This is an opportunity to promote conventions, but most importantly, this is an opportunity to build networks for business investment and foreign direct investment right here to Metro Atlanta.
6: The summit featured panel discussions on the business of sports and the advantages of strengthening international partnerships. Spain and Georgia already have a strong trade relationship. Georgia exports to Spain include civilian aircrafts, turbojets, craft paper, and paperboard. Leaders here, like Veronica Maldonado Torres, president and CEO of the Georgia Hispanic Chamber of Commerce, hope to deepen its economic ties following the tournament.
9: We do have a lot of Spanish companies here, and I think we're going to see a lot more of that growth opportunity, from restaurants to real estate and construction to service businesses and technology.
6: In November, during the upcoming NFL season, the Atlanta Falcons will play the Cincinnati Bengals in Madrid, Spain. Marlon Hyde, WABE News.
12: This summer, WABE is marking the 250th anniversary of the United States by visiting local museums and archives. We're exploring pieces of our country's story through objects right here in Atlanta, like a centuries-old journal from a paper mill with a surprising note inside. WABE's Molly Samuel takes us to the Museum of Paper Making.
11: Why have a museum about paper? Virginia Howell, director of the Robert C. Williams Museum of Papermaking at Georgia Tech, says one reason is because paper is sort of everywhere and has been across cultures for so long.
25: It's this ubiquitous material that is part of our everyday lives.
11: The object she chose to share was also just an everyday thing in its time.
25: It has this brown cover.
11: It's a daily journal from a paper mill in Dorchester, Massachusetts in the late 1700s.
25: It's obviously been folded in half at some point.
11: The binding?
25: Somebody just stabbed grabbed through a stack of papers and then sewed them together with basically a shoelace.
11: Inside, there's a line for every workday with information about production and the weather.
25: Monday, Tuesday, all the way through.
11: The cursive script is big and looping.
25: Beautiful script, like just ordinary writing for him.
11: Then there's one date.
25: The first time I saw it, I legit got goosebumps.
11: It's in December 1799. The entry?
25: The great, the good, the immortal patriot is gone. Washington is no more.
11: It's the day the mill owner found out George Washington had died.
25: To me, that's one of those things that just really speaks about the individuality and the humanness of history.
11: It's a glimpse into how someone experienced a huge event, documented it in their own way, and it's now a piece of history itself. Molly Samuel, WABE News.
12: 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A flood watch has been issued for much of north and central Georgia beginning Thursday at 8 a.m. and going through late Friday night. A tropical weather system forming in the Gulf could bring heavy rain or flash flooding. PTC1, that's potential tropical cyclone, isn't a storm or a hurricane yet. As of early on Tuesday, it was brewing about 55 miles southwest of Corpus Christi. National Hurricane Center forecasters are most concerned for Louisiana and coastal Texas at this moment. But the National Weather Service in Peachtree City says remnants of PTC1, or whatever it becomes, could bring between 2 and 4 inches of rain here, with locally higher amounts of 5 inches or more possible. And that's it for The Brief. More local news is available online at WABE.org. Christopher Alston is our producer. Melissa Fato is our editor. I'm Jim Burris, Amplifying Atlanta. 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
7: In Los Angeles, I'm Kai Rizdal. It is Tuesday today. This one is the 16th of June. Good as it always is to have you along, everybody. Kevin Warsh coming up in a minute, but we begin today with a somewhat but not really hypothetical question. Is there such a thing as having too much money? It's relevant on an individual level as the world tries to decide how it feels about its first trillionaire. But it's also relevant on the corporate level because really big companies sitting on really big piles of cash are going to the capital markets to get more. Alphabet issued $85 billion worth of new shares last month. Amazon and Alphabet as well have gone to the bond market to raise billions in the past couple of months. Nvidia did the same thing yesterday. The raising cash part isn't unusual. It's the They've already got so much of it. That's the news. Marketplace's Henry Epp gets us going.
10: This is really all about data centers. Big tech, as you know, is all in on artificial intelligence, which takes a massive amount of computing power to run. So they're building out that infrastructure, which is costing them collectively hundreds of billions of dollars just this year. Julie Osk is a tech analyst and founder of Osk Advisory.
14: This is an unprecedented level of capital expenditure for most of these companies.
10: And the cash they have on hand is not enough. So that's why they're going to the bond and equity markets, says Brent Thill, managing director of tech research at Jefferies.
16: You can't fund this by just straight equity or straight debt. You need a collection of financing vehicles to fund this AI boom.
10: For big tech, this is a good time to get that financing because investors have money to put to work and they still want a piece of the AI boom. NVIDIA's bond sale this week, for example, attracted orders three times greater than the bonds on offer, according to Bloomberg. Sarah Kuntz, head of Clio Capital, says that kind of demand makes borrowing inexpensive.
17: What the CFO's office will be telling the CEO's office is, look, this money is incredibly cheap compared to the normal cost of money, and we should probably go get some.
10: Before investors change their minds, says Dan Ives, head of tech research at Wedbush Securities.
18: We're in the window where capital is there. 6 months from now, that capital might be narrowed.
10: Because as the AI boom goes on, investors will want to see companies actually make a return on all this data center investment, says Brent Thill at Jefferies.
16: And this is what's concerning investors is when you look at the type of spend, are we going to get the ROI?
10: The answer, Thill says, might not be clear for a few more years. And he thinks this AI hype cycle might also have years to go. To put it in terms of the internet boom a generation ago,
16: it feels more like mid-90s at this point.
10: And the dot-com bubble didn't start to burst until 2000. I'm Henry Epp for Marketplace.
7: 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We will have the details when we do the numbers.

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3: It's great to be able to find a big pile of stuff to fix.
2: Retired engineer Mike Conaway pulls a coffee pot and a dusty orange fan from the pile. While he waits to see if the coffee maker's heating element warms up, he sets about taking apart the fan.
3: Sometimes I feel like I've turned into a glorified appliance cleaner. Fans are an easy fix. Usually they're just clogged up with dog hair or whatever, and they need to have the bearings oiled or something.
2: He's one of six volunteer tinkerers here today. The group started about a year and a half ago at the Cincinnati Recycling and Reuse Hub. That's when a staff member realized a lot of things people wanted to get rid of just needed minor repairs. Now, retirees like Conaway just show up. He's here twice a month to see what he can fix. No experience is required. Most just like taking things apart and trying to put them back in working order.
3: We don't buy parts. There's no budget to buy parts, but stuff that comes in a lot, like coffee makers, for instance, we have a tub over there that says coffee maker parts.
2: The fixed appliances often end up at a local furniture bank, says Carrie Harms, who works at the Recycling and Reuse Hub.
4: They are getting them into the hands of folks who are coming out of homelessness and set up into homes. So these items go into those homes to help them get off on the right foot in that new setting.
2: Each item goes out with a Tinker Team sticker, so if it breaks again, it can be brought back for more repairs. Conaway decided to volunteer here because he says he hates to see things go to waste and clog up landfills. And tinkering is just how he was raised.
3: My dad could fix anything. Just like to fix stuff. And hate to see stuff get thrown away that could still work. And that's probably the thing that came from Dad.
2: In its first year and a half, the Tinker Team has given new life to nearly 1,400 household electronics. For NPR News, I'm Tana Weingartner in Cincinnati.
5: 7:44 on this Tuesday evening, and you're listening to All Things Considered on WABE 90.1. I'm Jim Burris. Grammy-winning singer-songwriter and longtime Maroon 5 keyboardist PJ Morton has a new double album. It's called Saturday Night, Sunday Morning, and it comes out this week. It's half R&B and half gospel. WABE Arts and Culture editor Sherry Day Scott talked with Morton about the project and the inspiration behind it.
6: PJ Morton has spent his entire career refusing to pick a lane. He's played on world stages, written a memoir, recorded an album during a 30-day trip across Africa, and won six Grammys along the way. His coming double album, Saturday Night, Sunday Morning, puts his range on full display.

0: just in time. Well, I always had the title Saturday Night Sunday Morning because I thought it was a kind of a perfect explanation of the dichotomy of who I am and what I do.
1: Morton says Saturday Night Sunday Morning was born out of a desire to stretch himself creatively.
0: I just had one gospel album with Daryl Walls this year at the Grammys. And for me, that was in the effort to take a break from myself. And that's what re-inspired me. Stepping away allowed me to see what I could do that was fresh. And that was, no, well, I'm not going to do an R&B album. And I'm not going to do a gospel album as I've done before, which I didn't really sing on those original projects. It was more producing and writing. So I said, I'm going to sing. I'm going to do both. I'm going to do what I've never done before. And that's kind of how Saturday Night Sunday Morning came.
1: Morton recorded Saturday Night Sunday Morning at his own studio in Bogalusa, Louisiana, about an hour and 20 minutes north of New Orleans, his hometown.
0: There's a magic about going to that studio. You're literally just around nature.

0: It's just trees, it's ponds. You're sitting on 20 acres and there's this beautiful studio that sits there. So for me, it's very inspiring.
1: Saturday Night Sunday Morning drops Juneteenth, an intentional choice for a project that also had a few kismet moments.
0: There's a fun fact about the length of these projects that I did not plan. Both of them are equally 29 minutes and 14 seconds. And that's pretty wild. I mean, if you've made records as long as I have, there's no way you could do that and predict that. I've always been into 9-song albums, from Thriller to Stevie's Inner Visions to Purple Rain, The Beatles, Abbey Road. I mean, 9 songs, I'm always trying to get to 9. A lot of times there's just a little too much to cut it down to that. But when it happens naturally, I'm always happy that I land there.
1: Come July, Morton is taking the album on tour.
0: I'm a road dog, starting in Atlanta, really, playing Wednesday nights at Apache. I always understood the importance of touching people. I started with Erykah Badu, was my very first tour when I graduated from Morehouse. And so I understand that touring and that connection. For me, it's always about, let me be present in this and experience. I'm excited to see that too, like which songs people are going to be asking for, which songs are going to be connecting. And then by the end of that thing, by November when we're playing, man, it's going to be like a well-oiled machine where we won't even have to look at each other. It's like an unspoken language, and we'll be smoking by then. So I always love that process of like figuring out what the set is and what's connecting to the people. Yeah, it's exciting.

0: Saturday Night, Sunday Morning is out June 19th. That's WABE Arts for today. I'm Sherry Day Scott. 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
2: Many local and statewide elections in the state were decided back in May, but there's still other races to be determined. Who will be the Republican nomination for Georgia governor? How about the Republican U.S. Senate nominee? And who will emerge for Secretary of State from both parties? Join WABE for live election runoff analysis and reporting after the polls have closed. 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
3: For Tuesday, June the 16th, 2026, it's The Brief from WABE. I'm Jim Burris. Well, Georgians returned to the polls today, casting ballots in multiple primary runoff elections in advance of November's general election. WABE spoke with voters throughout Metro Atlanta. Folks like Buckhead resident Ryan Hilliard, who says he's voting in favor of
4: keeping the state business friendly, low taxes. Crime is very important to me, trying to reduce crime. And I lean conservative, so I like to keep the state that way.
3: His teenage daughter drove him to the polls. She just received her driver's permit.
4: I was just explaining to them that in a lot of countries you can't vote. So we take it for granted sometimes. So I think it's important.
3: A reminder that polls close at 7 p.m. Georgia lawmakers return to the state capitol tomorrow for a special session that includes addressing how Georgians will vote this November. WABE's Raul Valley reports the current voting system has been the target of election conspiracies fueled by President Donald Trump and his allies.
5: Georgia's current voting system prints out a voter's choices and a QR code, which is what is counted. After his 2020 loss in Georgia, Trump and his allies claim votes had been deleted or switched. A 2024 Republican-backed state law bans the use of QR codes to count ballots after July 1st of this year. Republican Secretary of State Brad Raffensperger, who fought Trump over the 2020 election results, hopes lawmakers extend the deadline rather than switch to something like paper ballots.
6: Marks can be incomplete and human interpretation is necessary. Likewise, hand counting ballots creates additional opportunities for human error.
5: Georgia's ballot includes the reelection bid of John Ossoff, the only Democratic incumbent U.S. Senator running this year in a state won by Trump in 2024. Raul Bally, WABE News.
3: The budget for the city of Atlanta is on the way to the mayor for his signature. City Council passed the nearly $1 billion budget on Monday. Councilors also passed a plan Mayor Andre Dickens has pushed that he says would put more money into the underserved neighborhoods in the city. Critics of that plan say the funding mechanism for it, called tax allocation districts or TADs, can actually enhance inequities because they freeze tax values and any increases in property tax above that base are used for developing that specific area rather than funding public schools or government services. Federal authorities are renewing the license for a nuclear power plant in southeast Georgia, clearing it to operate well into the 2050s. WABE's Emily Jones reports.
7: Plant Hatch near Baxley is Georgia's first nuclear power plant, originally licensed in the 1970s and renewed in 2002. It has two nuclear reactors. The U.S. Nuclear Regulatory Commission has renewed the license on the first reactor through 2054 and the second through 2058. Nuclear power plants are considered critical in the race to serve rising electricity demand and transition away from fossil fuels because they can provide steady, reliable energy without greenhouse gas emissions. Nuclear energy from plants Hatch and Vogtle made up nearly 30% of Georgia Power's energy production last year. Both plants provide energy to most of the state's other utilities as well. Emily Jones, WABE News.
3: Guns are the leading cause of death among young people in Georgia and nationwide, numbers show. To try to help curb these deaths, doctors at Atlanta's Children's Hospital of Atlanta are pushing for parents to keep their guns locked up. WABE's Jess Mador has this report.
8: Guns were the number one overall cause of death for young people nationwide in 2023, according to the U.S. Centers for Disease Control and Prevention. This includes gun suicides, which are on the rise. Now, ER doctors at Children's Healthcare of Atlanta are encouraging all parents with guns to store them safely by keeping them locked and away from play areas and storing them in a lockbox or safe. A recent survey by Johns Hopkins found most Americans across political lines support laws mandating owners keep guns locked when not in use. This includes nearly two-thirds of gun owners. In Georgia, a bipartisan House bill last year that would criminalize making a firearm accessible to a child failed to move forward. Jess Mador, WABE News.
3: While Spain's national team finished with a 0-0 draw in its first match of the World Cup, economic leaders are looking to score off the pitch. As WABE's Marlon Hyde reports, the Metro Atlanta Chamber hosted Spanish officials this week for a business summit.
9: The 2026 World Cup is not only providing a moment for fans to come together, but also for economic leaders to build stronger ties.
10: This is an opportunity to promote tourism.
9: That's Katie Kirkpatrick, who leads the Metro Atlanta Chamber.
10: This is an opportunity to promote conventions, but most importantly, this is an opportunity to build networks for business investment and foreign direct investment right here to Metro Atlanta.
9: The summit featured panel discussions on the business of sports and the advantages of strengthening international partnerships. Spain and Georgia already have a strong trade relationship. Georgia exports to Spain include civilian aircrafts, turbojets, craft paper, and paperboard. Leaders here, like Veronica Maldonado Torres, president and CEO of the Georgia Hispanic Chamber of Commerce, hope to deepen its economic ties following the tournament.
11: We do have a lot of Spanish companies here, and I think we're going to see a lot more of that growth opportunity, from restaurants to real estate and construction to service businesses and technology.
9: In November, during the upcoming NFL season, the Atlanta Falcons will play the Cincinnati Bengals in Madrid, Spain. Marlon Hyde, WABE News.
3: This summer, WABE is marking the 250th anniversary of the United States by visiting local museums and archives. We're exploring pieces of our country's story through objects right here in Atlanta, like a centuries-old journal from a paper mill with a surprising note inside. WABE's Molly Samuel takes us to the Museum of Paper Making.
12: Why have a museum about paper? Virginia Howell, director of the Robert C. Williams Museum of Papermaking at Georgia Tech, says one reason is because paper is sort of everywhere and has been across cultures for so long.
13: It's this ubiquitous material that is part of our everyday lives.
12: The object she chose to share was also just an everyday thing in its time.
13: It has this brown cover.
12: It's a daily journal from a paper mill in Dorchester, Massachusetts in the late 1700s.
13: It's obviously been folded in half at some point.
12: The binding?
13: Somebody just stabbed through a stack of papers and then sewed them together with basically a shoelace.
12: Inside, there's a line for every workday with information about production and the weather.
13: Monday, Tuesday, all the way through.
12: The cursive script is big and looping.
13: Beautiful script, like just ordinary writing for him.
12: Then there's one date.
13: The first time I saw it, I legit got goosebumps.
12: It's in December 1799. The entry?
13: The great, the good, the immortal patriot is gone. Washington is no more.
12: It's the day the mill owner found out George Washington had died.
13: To me, that's one of those things that just really speaks about the individuality and the humanness of history.
12: It's a glimpse into how someone experienced a huge event, documented it in their own way, and it's now a piece of history itself. Molly Samuel, WABE News.
3: 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A flood watch has been issued for much of north and central Georgia beginning Thursday at 8 a.m. and going through late Friday night. A tropical weather system forming in the Gulf could bring heavy rain or flash flooding. PTC1, that's potential tropical cyclone, isn't a storm or a hurricane yet. As of early on Tuesday, it was brewing about 55 miles southwest of Corpus Christi. National Hurricane Center forecasters are most concerned for Louisiana and coastal Texas at this moment. But the National Weather Service in Peachtree City says remnants of PTC 1, or whatever it becomes, could bring between 2 and 4 inches of rain here, with locally higher amounts of 5 inches or more possible. And that's it for The Brief. More local news is available online at WABE.org. Christopher Alston is our producer. Melissa Fato is our editor. I'm Jim Burris, Amplifying Atlanta. 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
1: From WABE in Atlanta, this is special election coverage for Georgia's primary runoff for Tuesday, June 16th. I'm Rose Scott. From federal races to statewide positions, the voters have made their choices.
2: Right now, we need to get the right person in there so that we can take advantage of what we need to do in November.
3: I think we need to purge ourselves of some of the old ways and bring in some new folks to bring fresh ideas.
4: I think that as these prices keep going up, these smaller families are just getting eaten alive, and they need help.